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frustration, manipulation, degradation, alienation. 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We may not be the same, but I bleed just like you. Frustration, manipulation, degradation, alienation. We may not be the same, but I bleed just like you. We may not be the same, but I bleed just like you.

0: violence, intolerance, confusion, exclusion. 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Violence, intolerance, confusion, exclusion. 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

0: Hi everyone, this is Maddie. This is the first episode of Life of Law, and today we have Zoe Campbell from Atkinson Crehan Law. Hi Zoe.
1: Hi Maddie, thank you for having me.
0: So what inspired you to become a lawyer?
1: I remember working at a conveyancing position and I used to walk past the courts. I was just an admin assistant at the time and I could always see the lawyers coming in and out and the judges, and I thought, oh, that looks so cool. And you get to dress up. I was like, that's a win-win at that stage when you're 16 years old and you think, oh, I get to dress up every day.
0: What kind of clothes were they wearing? Like, was it a judge's kind of clothes?
1: So the judges had obviously their robe on, and underneath you could see like women with heels and their dresses. If they're in court, the women had really nice dresses and that suit jacket, the nice tall heels, and the men obviously all suited up with their hair slicked back or done. You're just like, oh, why not? Formal every day.
0: Do they wear the funny wigs?
1: Not in Australia. They do here still in New Zealand though, so it's quite interesting to see that and you're like, oh, I don't know how I feel about that.
0: Why do you choose property law over other areas of law?
1: Property is a really good base, especially when you're first starting out in law. It's very transactional and a lot of people may complain it's boring and you don't want to do that every day. The stress of deadlines and clients always having urgency can seem very overwhelming. But I'm such a process-driven person. I love having my little checklist, going through, a new contract will come in, and I'm like, cool, we're going to start, 1, 2, 3. I'll get 10 emails in between there. You got to deal with that, learn how to juggle and time manage. And that's just so my jam that I just picked it. And I'd love to learn more about other areas, but property will always be a really good base.
0: Do you think organisation is kind of the number one skill that you need to do property law, or are there kind of other skills that you think that is important?
1: Organisation is definitely up there. So you've got time management, how to prioritise all your tasks, and then probably more, I wouldn't say bluntness, but how with communication to clients, you need to ensure that you can understand, be empathetic and kind towards them, but also set expectations where's needed. They might, you know, first buy a house, they want to get something, but they need to understand there's a long process and they're not the first people for us, so we're going to manage that for them.
0: Looking back, is there anything you wish you knew before doing property law?
1: It takes longer than 3 years to do a uni course. You obviously do your degree, your Bachelor of Law, and that can take anywhere to 3 or more years. After you do that, there's more study. It's called profs, and that's when you have to do 3 months to 8 months, depending on if you do full-time or part-time study, of realistic current situation tasks in different areas of law. That was very painful because I was so finished with studying. But now that we're done, it's awesome. That's the worst of it.
0: How long did that segment take?
1: For me, I finished my degree just after 3 years, and then my profs was 3 and a bit months. So I finished, you know, three and a half years of study in one go, which is quite good, but it's a lot.
0: After the studying, did you do any interning at any law firms?
1: Yeah, so I actually started at a law firm before I started studying because I was doing admin, and then my boss at the time pushed me towards doing it. He said, you know, you're going to love it, you should do it. Signed up, and juggling a job and study was really hard, so I ended up pulling back into just a general cashier job while I studied. And then in between, there's different courses that you can do, and they ask you to go work at law firms to get an insight of what you're going to go into when you finish. So you go into a lot of areas to see what it's like.
0: So did you have internships in property law or kind of experience

0: practices in other areas of law?
1: I had a snippet of most areas. So there's estates, obviously, which is wills and power of attorneys or probate when someone passes away. There's trusts. I didn't really work that area much. I did do commercial. Commercial was fun, really interesting. And litigation, I helped a little bit with records for courts, but otherwise I barely even touched it. And honestly, I wouldn't do it. The judges scare me too much.
0: Apart from property law, if you were to pick one favourite out of all of the ones you've had experience in, what would be your favourite?
1: I would have to say commercial. It's such high risk with clients buying a property that may or may not go well. So they are risking a lot by buying it for a certain price and it could tank and they don't do well in it. But then at the same time, it could just rise and they grow and become bigger. So it's really interesting to see how that dynamic works. And then working with GST, the stock, the trade, it's fantastic.
0: Now, what do you think a typical day looks like for you as a property lawyer?
1: Coffee. That's the very first thing in my morning, coffee. After that, it is a lot of emails, a lot of computer typing away on documents, researching or looking over your contracts, calls to clients, appointments. Every day is, it seems very similar, but each matter has their own topic that you need to focus on and you just get ready for those stresses to come in.
0: What are some common misconceptions that people have about property law?
1: That you can just give your neighbour $20,000 and put your name on a title and it's done. It's not. Unfortunately, it's not as simple as that. It requires you to do a legal contract and you need a lawyer involved, that you can just easily go to the bank, get a loan and it's all done. No, your lawyer has to be involved. We have to sign documents with you and ensure you understand what you're doing and probably cost. Every lawyer is different and every firm have different costs for things. If you look at, you know, major law firms in the area, we all generally have fees that can range from, depending on a situation, from 1800 to $4,000, depending on what's involved. Could be trusts, could be companies, just to buy one plot of land. Then there's like registration fees, there's searches, there's time on the file to make sure you're buying something that doesn't have a mortgage already on there that's in breach. Like, there's a lot of factors involved. We do it all to make your life easy, whereas people just think it's, you know, here's some money and we're done.
0: So do you think there's instances where people, you know, need a property lawyer but they aren't really reaching out to them?
1: It's definitely what we call a private treaty. So when the agents aren't listing a house, because the agent have to advise that, you know, they need to go see a solicitor about things. Whereas, you know, I want to buy from my neighbour, they think, oh, we can just do this. And then they look into it a bit more and realise, oh, you know, to do this title, you need a licence and certification as a lawyer. So you can't do that as just a normal everyday person.
0: How has the property law landscape changed over the past few years, especially post-pandemic?
1: We've actually slowed down, which is crazy. COVID hit and I can't believe this. It just went crazy. Everyone wanted to buy a house or sell a house or move away, which is fair enough. We all got locked in our own house. You wanted somewhere nice. And it was just so busy for such a long period of time, whereas the normality is finally coming back, which is winter. It slows down because people want to stay inside. They don't want to go out. They don't want to spend the money. Summer hits, they want to move. They want to buy a holiday house. So we're finally going back to that normality of it, which has been really nice.
0: What do you think the biggest differences from post-COVID compared to after COVID?
1: I'd probably say technology in the actual law firms. Obviously, we have AI has come about in general use of every day. That's now getting integrated, not just in law, but around accountants and everyone. And then how we do our processes. You know, 50 years ago, you had to go to a bank and get a check and do that all in person. But now we can just transfer money online and we can do electronic signatures. Banks will now take that. And that's huge. Instead of having a client physically in front of you, you can just do a Teams or a Zoom, get them to sign electronically, send it off. And it is a lot quicker, which is nice. Instead of, you know, 4 or 5 months, it can take 3-4 weeks, which is really, really good.
0: What's the most rewarding part of being a property lawyer in your opinion?
1: Would be just assisting your clients through the whole process. It is such a daunting situation for you. You might be borrowing money for a house since your first time. You have no idea what you're doing and you just need continuous communication. And we are there just to hold your hand to make sure you feel at ease. And that's so nice to know at the end of the whole settlement and it's finished. They're like, well, I've got my keys. I'm happy. They don't have to hear from us again. They don't have to worry about anything because we've done it all for them.
0: So there's just like the ease of really helping them too. Yeah,
1: it's just all about just being

0: that person they can go to through the whole process. It's like, oh, they feel better, they're happy, and then do it again, they come back to us and they know that they're going to get the same service no matter what.
1: Now, on the opposite side of the spectrum, what do you think is the most frustrating area of being a property lawyer?
0: Deadlines. They're so stressful. You'll get a contract, you might have 2 days that you need to like review a contract and review a title to make sure that the land is okay, that there's no issues or defects with it. It is so high stress when that comes in because it's not just one contract. You might have 40 contracts on the go in one time, so you're dealing with so many people and trying to fitting it all in together. It's a lot, but also I really enjoy that.
1: What advice would you give to someone who's interested in pursuing a career in property law?
0: Definitely try and get some work experience. It takes a personality to be in a law firm. It's a private sector for a reason. There's a lot of egos and there's a lot of managing not just expectations of your clients, but managing people in the office. It can be very different personalities, and being able to work with that, you can't be someone who is a pushover. You need to be sure I've got thick skin, I can do this, and I'm comfortable with who I am. That's probably the biggest area I can find troubles with when you meet new people that are in the industry and it's like, oh, I don't know if that's going to suit you because you've never been to a law firm. You just went to a uni, got your degree and didn't even try it out first to make sure you're happy.
1: And how do you kind of overcome those things like egos in the law sector?
0: Growing as a person is the biggest one, to know that that's a them problem. As silly as that sounds, it's my favourite phrase, like, that's a you problem, it's not a me problem. So if there's like miscommunication, make sure you can communicate, make sure you can ask more questions and not take their reaction personally. Be like, okay, well, that's what it was, let's move on, let's go to the next problem. If you can't have that mindset, you're going to sit there and stress and stir on things that are so irrelevant that you can't focus on your work, or your work will start getting to you because it's so high stress, not just in property as well. It can be every sector.
1: Absolutely. How do you stay up to date with the changes in property law and real estate regulations?
0: So every lawyer is signed up generally to multiple different law association emails, and in those emails you'll get updates on court cases that have come through that are happening or brand new, any type of what we call CPD training. So we are required to do 10 hours a year of up-to-date training on certain areas. So if in property, I would obviously focus on contract law, if there's been any changes on tenants agreements, in case I have property that have tenants involved, any changes with LINS, which is land online information, that's how you register your title. So that keeps us rolling and keeps us in the space of what's going on and all the changes that come through.
1: Are any of these resources available to people who want to get into the law career, like kind of resources for them to research about the property law sector?
0: Definitely. You can honestly just look up Law Association. There's NZ Law Society. Go on their website and there's lots of articles, lots and lots of information for people to go through and read. It may seem boring for a while, I won't lie. You'll read things, you're like, it goes over your head a bit because of the terminology, but it keeps you in the know of, oh, this is what they're dealing with right now. There could be a dispute about a finance condition in a contract. As small as it seems, it can blow out proportion massively.
1: Have you had a mentor in your career?
0: I have. Before I came to New Zealand, I had my mentor in Australia. He's a director of a law firm. He's the one that pushed me to be a lawyer, and he's the same person I always message here and there when I've got difficult files. And he's just so knowledgeable and so easy to deal with. And then coming to New Zealand, I'm finding that everyone around me is that person that I can go to, which is fantastic.
1: That's great. How important do you think mentorship is in the legal field?
0: Huge. People will not develop or grow without having that person there that's going to guide them, introduce them to new people, show them new things that they don't understand, be the person that can, you know, be the shoulder to cry on if something really bad goes wrong and you're, or you've had a tough day, but also be in the corner of, you've done a great job, I'm going to push you to the next hard project, or assist you in a difficult situation on how to communicate. It's so needed. If you don't have that in the firm or in life, it's just, you're going to bottom out real quick.
1: What advice would you give to people who are looking for mentors in the law field?
0: It comes down to luck, unfortunately. Just don't take... You might have a mentor, not even realise it till years down the track. of how

0: how amazing this person is, but the one that you've always gone to and they've given you the hard advice, you don't like it, you do the wrong thing, but then you learn from that, but they're still that person that's always present in your life. You probably won't listen to it, but appreciate it when they're there and do your best to just take on board, even if you do the opposite of what they say, to take on board what they've said. Their judgment down the line will help you.
1: Do you think that people can find mentors through law movies or YouTube channels about law?
0: Personally, I don't really watch YouTube, so I'm the wrong person to ask about that one. I do think the best thing that young people could do before they've even gone to their uni degree is reach out to law firms. There are lawyers, I will say this, a lot that I do know are so giving and they'd love to assist the youth growing up so they understand not just if they want to go into law, but to develop as a human being. There's quite a few lawyers I know that do so much in the community. They just give back and they go on boards. They want people to be better in life. So that's probably my biggest one when it comes to online presence. Oh, I don't know how I feel about it, but you could see what people say. I would just sort of take it with a grain of salt though. You don't know who that person is. They could be horrible behind closed doors for all you know.
1: Do you have any ideas of movies that would be the most relatable to you as a lawyer?
0: I would say the Lincoln, like TV show, Lincoln Lawyer or like Goliath is very similar. Obviously, it's American based, but the court system, a lot longer turnaround. It's not as quick as what it shows on TV. And then private sector Suits, everyone loves that TV show. The stress of the office, that's 100% what everyone does deal with. What they do every day with the fancy cars and the clients, not so accurate for Nelson, but maybe overseas or more Auckland.
1: Have you watched Suits yourself?
0: Love it. It's so good. You watch it, the drama, the goss, it's fantastic.
1: What Suits character would you relate yourself most to?
0: Donna. I wouldn't even say a lawyer. I'm all Donna, the admin, to know everything, to be able to just jump on board. It's me all over.
1: If your job as a lawyer was turned into a movie or TV show, what genre would it be?
0: Oh, gosh, boring, B-grade.
1: And who would play you?
0: I wouldn't even be able to tell you. My life as a lawyer would be, B-grade. So boring. So boring. It's not interesting at all. Not even movie worthy, but I would love Anne Hathaway. Why not?
1: What's one legal myth that you wish people would stop believing?
0: Not so much property based. This is a bit mixed, but when someone passes away, that their estate, their funds and their property is just handed over.
1: What is the truth of that?
0: Someone passes, they get a death certificate and then you have to go through probate for their will. So you have to go through the courts before you do anything. And then once that's assessed, obviously you'll have your lawyer involved or some people can do it independently themselves. Then you can follow what's directed in the will and you always, if you have someone living in a house with a life interest, you can't just kick them out because that's in the will. It's not so straightforward that you can go, oh, this is what's happening. A lot of people just don't understand that when it comes to property or assets involved when a death does happen.
1: If that does happen, that they just take it without going through that proper legal structure, what do you think the consequences of that are?
0: Oh, massive. And the best thing about that, there's so much protection that they would not be able to. Banks won't touch you without a probate. No lawyer will assist you in a transfer without probate, without looking at a will. We need to have instructions. We need to be able to go back and forth with communication with everyone on what's going on. So that's probably the best thing is that there's so much protection around it that they will be told, go see a solicitor before we do anything.
1: If you could give your younger self one piece of career advice, what would it be?
0: Start studying earlier. The quicker you become a lawyer, the quicker you can start climbing the ranks. I'm, 28 now, and I'm only on my first year. But in saying that, it's so fun and interesting. I wish I chose this first and I got straight into it after school instead of going off, you know, travelling a little bit, dabbling in lots of other things.
1: What are some good things that high school students can do to get into the career in law?
0: I would say obviously take the initiative going to the law firm, speaking to people, getting to know your local firms, what they do, what areas, what's involved. From there, make sure your grades are really good. You have to keep a very high standing grade, especially when you go to uni. The first year, they sort of wean people out if you aren't hitting a certain grade. So you have to be very academic focused. Just really close in on that. If you want it, just go hard at it.
1: If you were to pick five subjects for students who want to become

0: become a property lawyer, what subjects would they be?
1: English, surprisingly math, and that was not my strong suit at all. There's a lot of numbers involved, regretfully.
0: Why do you think maths?
1: Oh, just like property prices, if there's any type of GST involved, if there's any taxes, you just need to know these things.
0: Do you think maths is very used in a lot of areas of law?
1: Yeah, definitely. That's how you deal with money. Money is maths at the end of the day. And then like we do client, what we call client statements, and they show you where funds go, who's gone where, how much goes to you. And luckily we have computers and calculators, but you also need to be able to do it yourself and make sure it equals up properly. Other subjects would just be, I'm not sure if you guys have like legal studies in school. Otherwise you could do higher end English math. So you're like, obviously your writing skills are really, really well, and anything probably IT based. It's massive with computers now and apps and technology. You need to be so sufficient and able that you can go on and just figure out what you're doing, because a lot of the time that's what most of us are doing. We have no idea and we just need to figure it out. If the system goes down or something changes, they don't give you a little training guide. You just got to jump in.
0: A lot of people think that law is definitely a very English subject and history subject, but I was wondering how, to the extent that maths is used, and do you think that statistics or kind of calculus type of maths would be the most helpful for upcoming lawyers?
1: No, I'll be frank about it. It's really your basic maths, being able to plus, minus, divide. You'll never use your algebra or anything further than that, really. It's just being comfortable enough that, you know, you can plus 15% for any type of GST. You understand that if your clients are going to an accountant and they're involved, thankfully they'll help, but you also need to cross-check everything. So you need to be able to look at any type of bank statement or company statement, be like, well, they haven't got enough funds for a loan, or something's missing, something's not adding up. It's very basic math, but you just need very proficient in it.
0: How do you see AI affecting property law in the future?
1: So we actually have huge discussions about this at the moment with a lot of our webinar CPD units and how it's getting integrated. For examples like Adobe PDF, they have a little AI assistant, which is fantastic. They can help summarize a lot of documents for you if there's, say there's 50 pages and you just want to know and drill down on what you really need to understand. You'll get the AI to do that summary, and that's really what a grad law sort of does. They'll come in and they just assist everyone with the really boring tasks. It's so hard to trust AI though, because it's still learning, it's still growing. It's not at a stage that we can go, okay, I trust what it says. This is the summary. I've got to still go through and check it, and then I can use that summary.
0: Is AI monitored and kind of restricted in law?
1: Yeah, so certain programs have a legal-based AI that's integrated into it, and what's behind that is lawyers are the ones inputting this information, and it's taught this program certain boundaries of what it can stay in, and it has access to cases. Whereas, say, if you use ChatGPT, that's going to give you a whole bunch of fake cases that don't exist, that it'll give you some fake information that it can pull from the internet, because there's very certain sites you need to have licenses and memberships for you to gain all that information for it to actually be working for you.
0: Do you think that AI can help students learn law?
1: Personally, yes. I think it's really fantastic in helping you guys. If you don't understand, say you had a topic and it was like, oh, there's this trust involved. Instead of just Googling a trust, you can go on to ChatGPT, explain a trust, I'm looking at this and this, and it's going to give you a more definitive answer of what you're looking at. I wouldn't use it for your assignments and stuff, though. Definitely use your brain for that one. But it's very good, like structure base, how to talk correctly with clients. You need to be really careful. You can't promise things. You need to always set expectations by saying, we will assist you and we'll ask these things. However, we can't promise them. Or if we're instructed by clients, we have to say that to the other solicitors on the other side, that our clients have instructed us. It's not, I'm asking for this, because at the end of the day, I'm a messenger for my client.
0: What kind of assessments are there in property law?
1: Horrible ones. I'll give you like profs ones that you guys at the end of your study could look at. They're current ones. You'll get a contract and you have to figure out either what's wrong, what terms or what conditions are current, what the dates are going to be. You then need to go back and be able to understand how to use the LINS registration and to put that, and that's your practical assignments. Your essays are, one of them's like, could be very basic, and it's like, okay, there's a boundary issue. You need to write an assignment outlining

0: This is the intro. The body of the assignment could be section A of the legislation says this. Our client wants this. He has to go get a surveyor. Part two could be section 7 of the legislation says this. And you need to just be able to understand the legislation and what it's asking you, and then be able to reiterate it and explain it to someone in simple terms so that it doesn't get lost, because the lingo that we use in law is horrible. We are so much plain language now for everyone, so that no one misunderstands what we're trying to say.
1: Do you think that law is represented in schools enough?
0: I don't. Not just in the general sense of being a lawyer, but just understanding about your country, what type of laws can affect you and how that can not just affect you then and there, you know, criminal, you've stolen, like shop theft, a lolly bag or something. It could be something major where it got an employment agreement and you've breached something, and that can turn disastrous for you and affect your life in the long term. So people just need to be educated in general about it, and then they'll get more of an understanding, you know, down the line with government voting. It's not just over our heads half the time.
1: Thank you so much, Zoe, for joining us on Life of Law. This is our first episode over, and thank you so much, Zoe.
0: Thank you.

0: And that was the long song for the evening. Hope you managed to handle that okay. The title track from Take Me Back to Eden, the third album by the band called Sleep Token. A little bit of one of these genre-defying bands that sort of smush a whole lot of stuff together. I like it. I think that was one of the tracks that made me go, oh, yeah, these guys aren't bad. I'd seen a bit of them online and was kind of like, oh, they wear masks. But then a couple of songs started to seep in, and that was one of them. Oh my goodness, look who's walked through the door. Has Hi. Managed to come in through the studio and make it in. Hello.
1: Hey, Manny.
0: Hi, how are you?
1: I'm good, thanks.
0: Good. I managed to get in the song that I knew you wouldn't like before you arrived.
1: Polyphia.
0: No.
1: Polyphia. Sleep Token.
0: Yes.
1: Ooh.
0: But that's all right. It was.
1: Thanks, Maddie. I appreciate that you're thinking of me.
0: Yeah, well, you said you were on the bus, and I thought, oh, I probably won't get it all. And luckily, you were slightly standing out there talking for a little bit.
1: I did get held up between the bus, the gate, and getting here. So, chatty chat. Which is kind of my superpower. So, we discovered at school today. It's my superpower. What can I say?
0: What can you say? All right. We're going to go with a track now, especially for you. From 1988, it's a band called Ministry, it is Stigmata.
1: Oh, I appreciate that so much, Maddie.

Of course, that was Uncle Al from Ministry with the track Stigmata. And he says in his 2013 autobiography, Ministry of the Lost Gospels, that Stigmata was one of their most popular songs, but he hates it for being too simplistic and its use of sampled rather than actual guitars. And he said that he wrote Stigmata last minute after realising he needed another song to complete the album. And the album, of course, is The Land of Rape and Honey.

0: which came out in 1988. Yeah, that's right, Matty.
1: Cool, cool. I don't think it's too bad a track. It does sound very machine gunny. I will say that. But I don't think it's too bad.
0: Well, there is a lot of distorted vocals and guitars and compressed drum machine loops, et cetera, et cetera.
1: Yes, yes. I know. I think when I heard that, I was trying to work out whether they were a live band or whether it was just purely drum machines and synthesizers. I was very confused for a start with Ministry, trying to work out quite. And then I saw them and it's like, oh, no, they are a band. They're not just like some dude with a machine making a bunch of dugga-dugga-dugga-dugga sounds.
0: It is said that Stigmata is one of those songs that shaped rock and roll, and Rock and Roll Hall of Fame is said to have quoted that.
1: Oh, there
0: you go. If that makes any sense at all.
1: It does. Makes a little bit of sense. Okay.
0: Yeah.
1: All right, this is 46 and 2, thanks to Biggs Music Works on Fresh FM, Radio Southland, Free FM. Thank you for joining us. We're broadcasting out of our Nelson studio at Founders Heritage Park. Fresh FM was down at the old Sublime Coffee today in Hardy Street, which was pretty cool. Gave away a double pass to Shafu and the Crates, who are playing in town in a couple of weeks.
0: Awesome.
1: There is another double pass to give away if anybody wants it. Go to freshfm.co.nz, go to the contact page, use the keyword Shafu, get yourself in the draw to win another double pass. It'll be a good gig, I think. Support from a bunch of people, including, I think, even King Kapisi is one of the supports. Mm. Should be pretty cool. Here is a bit of old PJ Harvey heading to the UK from the first album called Rid of Me. This is Man Size.

0: Oh, I think she's got a great voice. That is PJ Harvey. That was Man Size. Hope you enjoyed that, Maria.
1: I did, Maddie. I've never been a big fan of PJ Harvey. And across the years that you've been putting PJ Harvey on the stereo, it's kind of growing on me.
0: Oh, good.
1: Yeah.
0: Nice to hear. Nice to hear. It's getting close to 6 o'clock, really. We've only got about 7.5 minutes to go. We're going to try and squeeze in a few more songs, though. What do you reckon?
1: I think so, Maddie. Let's cut the chat and just get to it.
0: All right. Here's Luna, Smashing Pumpkins.

0: The Smashing Pumpkins on 46 and 2. Bit of Luna, hope you enjoyed that. Hope you've enjoyed the show. We've been here thanks to Beggs Music Works. We're about to say goodbye. Squeeze in one more song from the band Clamis from Wellington, one of my favourite Kiwi bands. It's a song called Superliminal. They've got a new single out. They've got a release party coming up soon too. We'll catch you later. Right, Maria?
1: We'll be back next week or not, because we could be a pre-record, because we could be away.
0: Oh, that's true. All right. Leaving you with Clamis. Enjoy it. Thanks, Beggs Music Works. Thanks to you. See you in Invercargill. Woohoo!

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0: Hello, you're with Renee today, and we're in the studio for Community Conversations, and I have a special guest, Audrey Anderson. Hello.
1: Hello.
0: And we're here for the Zine Fest, is that correct?
1: Yes, that's right.
0: Zine Fest Nelson.
1: Yeah, Zine Fest Nelson 2026.
0: That's right. And it's not the first one ever, is it?
1: No, this will be the second one.

0: The first one was in 2024. We skipped a year because I was just one person organizing and I was a bit tired. So I'm back with a partner this time. So Rowan from Gorilla Poetry. She's an avid zine maker and she does all the zine workshops that you might have attended.
1: That's right. And I did attend one on Sunday at the Free House.
0: Yes.
1: Because I wanted to come along and have a snoop and see what it's about. And also wanted to support the mahi of what you're doing, because it's going to be at Founders Park and it's looking like it's going to be quite an amazing event. I mean, the call to arms is zine makers, come and participate and show your wares. And you've been putting workshops on showing people how to do it.
0: Organically, Rowan has already been doing all the workshops, so we've just sort of co-opted together. And the workshop that you're talking about at the Free House was actually us Gorilla gate crashing the Free House and doing an impromptu happening, help yourself to make a zine, meet other zine makers, just like getting involved in and landing up in the middle of the community and being present as zinesters.
1: That makes sense, because from what I understand, there's a little bit of a guerrilla DIY element to zine making and propagation.
0: Yes, that's right. It's very important. Yeah.
1: But I'm wondering, could you give us a little bit of the history?
0: From what I understand, it gained real traction during the punk era, and it came about just after the invention of photocopy machines, because that was when people realized for the first time they could do mass publication and send it out to the masses for cheap and just have their voices heard without having the need to be edited and sent through the regular systems.
1: Absolutely. Reminds me of, like, say, when the Industrial Revolution happened, you know, there's suddenly this advancement, or even reminds me of, like, say, when the printing press came about, mm-hmm. you know, and then suddenly people could have access to literature that maybe was hard to access. And so I slightly came across it when I was a young man. I was really into heavy metal.
0: Yeah.
1: And I would watch documentaries later, and I already knew about tape trading, but I did see that zines was part of it too. People just started their own movements, their own little economy of sharing stuff in a very DIY. But I did come along to the Free House and I really enjoyed just the variety of zines that were there and the people that were attending too. There's some amazing artists from even, like, say, patchwork quilting, tactile artists. One guy was doing audio books.
0: Mm-hmm.
1: And they're just really just getting into it and just getting quite lost in the source.
0: Yeah, so it's really great as a medium, because what happens is that you reach all different creative sectors. So it's really a mechanism for freedom of expression, and how you express it is this vehicle called a zine.
1: Mm. And that was the other thing I was very drawn to, because I've come from graphic novels.
0: Yes.
1: And I was, wow. It's not so much the quality was amazing. For example, your stuff, yeah. Very drawn to it. But the other thing too, I will say though, because it's a mixed medium, you know, whether it's like word heavy or just, you know, very visual, it's basically what I'm saying is it seems very free-ish.
0: Yes, it's very free, very open. I mean, the reason why I got into zines is because I really like graphic novels. And I've been collecting them, and I became so obsessed with them that I decided I'm going to start making my own, because I wanted to see more of the kind of graphic novels that I like. And that's when I discovered I just need to be a zine maker.
1: Yeah. And so what would you say to someone who's never made a zine before? Because the workshops are wonderful, because you're showing, like, the mechanics of this is how you could possibly fold it and put it together. But then sometimes it's like people need content.
0: So from doing this for a while now, I've realized that actually people have already made a zine. They might not realize it, but in your past, you might have already made one. It's just, I don't know what makes a difference and what makes it a zine is very difficult to say, because the way Rowan likes to explain it to people, she would say, you know, magazine, now you just take the mega out and then you've got the zine. And then people seem to understand that. But obviously there's so much more to that. And I think it's sort of grounded in DIY and a freedom of expression. So I think if you are a zine maker, it's probably because you have something to say, and that would automatically turn you into a zinester.
1: Fantastic. Because I'm a person who talks too much and thinks too much, but because I've got a little bit of a background in mental health, I kind of know how to regulate it a little bit. But the way my art manifests is usually I make music that's instrumental. And yeah. It's funny though, because I thought, wow, because I used to be an artist. You know, I grew up on Judge Dredd and stuff like that when I was young. And I love trying to do cartoon work. But this zine thing's challenged me. And I'm like, okay, if I was going to do a zine, I think I'd probably do stuff with probably not much word.

0: in it, you know,
1: yep.
0: And a lot of vistas. And for me, that automatically just clicked and I felt quite free.
1: Yes, that's correct. I mean, actually, where I come from, I'm so much not a wordsmith. That's what stopped me from creating graphic novels. And I thought, okay, well, I'll just make really good drawings and just be limiting with the words and hopefully that way get something across. And yeah, you can use it in such a way that you can have insecurities and still express yourself. Does that make sense?
0: Yeah, absolutely. One thing that I was intrigued was is I saw Alan from The Wah there.
1: Yeah.
0: And he was like a little squirrel, you know, getting his stuff together. And, you know, he had a variety of zines. And he'll have a little store here.
1: Yeah.
0: But what was interesting is I'd met a bit of a legend, John Paul Poochin. So he's linked to the arcade and Light Nelson. But he told me the story of getting hold of this really ridiculously amazing, heavy old printer.
1: Yeah.
0: And they managed to get it to The Wah. And it needed a lot of servicing. And what was quite cool is I think Ollie Shellcrass from Fuji Film Business Innovations on Collingwood fully came through, helped fix it, supply the ink and toner. And next minute, it means people, the public, have access to this wonderful machine. And I've seen what it's been putting out. And I know that you guys have done stuff at The Wah as well.
1: Mm-hmm.
0: And it's like, well, you know, people need to bring maybe some paper along. But next minute, you know, people have access to the means of production, I suppose.
1: Yeah, no, I found out that Alan had this printer at The Wah actually on our zine gate afternoon. And that is when we started talking and said, okay, well, actually, the next time we do a workshop, we're going to try and get it to Wah, because that way you can go from just doing a workshop of how to make a zine to actually physically manifesting a series of zines that you can either give or sell to people.
0: Yes, absolutely. And I'm guessing as experienced zinesters, you've already got your connections and places you like to try and go to, you know, to get printing done.
1: Yeah, but that make it way more accessible, because the problem is that printers are not cheap.
0: Yeah.
1: And I think that's also the problem when people hear, oh, it's a market. Nobody's actually making any money. The zinesters, we really don't, because the majority of that cost goes to printing, and having something, a facility like that, that's just going to change our access to freedom of speech.
0: Absolutely. And as a member of The Wah, and we pay like a weekly fee to keep the doors open for stuff like this, it makes me really happy that that's what that printer would be used for.
1: Yep.
0: So can you tell me about the sponsorship for this event?
1: So we are sponsored this time round by the Nelson City Council in the Arts and Heritage Grant. There was a portion of money that was given to us to put this event together.
0: Congratulations. No, for me, sometimes it can be a bit of a trauma, you know, to apply for stuff.
1: No, I think it's more stressful applying for funding than actually putting the event on.
0: No, but congratulations. I mean, you know, there's a bit of a punk DIY.
1: Yeah, no, it's nice to have a backing of the council, actually.
0: Oh, absolutely.
1: It means that you're not just yelling into the wind.
0: Yeah, absolutely. Yeah, so it's Zine Fest Nelson will be happening on Saturday from 10 a.m. to 4 p.m, 10th of October 2026 at Nelson's Founders Park. So you'll be in the granary, is that right?
1: Yep, we're in the granary. We were there last time in 2024. It rained and it poured, but we came out and the people came out to see. So it didn't matter. It was happening. So it'll be the same zeitgeist this time.
0: Yeah, fantastic.
1: Hopefully. Without the rain.
0: Yeah, that's right. I touch wood. Yeah, fantastic. So you're going to be putting your stuff out there. Is there anyone else, you know, any other zinesters you're quite excited about?
1: Matt Tate said he's going to make another zine for us. So he was there last time. So he'll probably have his zines from last time, but he's very keen to make a new one. Kingdom of Car. Is actually her name, Kingdom of Kai. So she will be there with her zines, definitely. And those zines are very cool too. Like, she's even recently self-published a book. So she started with zines, and then the zines became a really beautiful book. Yeah, so that can happen. Of course, Rowan's guerrilla poetry, everybody loves her poetry and collages.
0: There's some really talented people there. I suppose one of the key things too is it won't just be you guys just sitting there with your zines. There'll still be that dynamic interaction that I saw, with, you know, like for example, at the gorilla get together. Will there still be like, will there be any kind of workshop elements or anything?
1: So last time we had a zine making station, that was a bit difficult because there wasn't a person there to speak to people, and people were using it and all, but we'll have to have a think about that if that's important and if there will be space, because this time around there's actually more zinesters that have applied than last time. So that's exciting.
0: That's congratulations.
1: But what we will be doing is we're we're having an after party at Wah on the following Sunday, which is when there will be trading. Zinesters do like to trade. And also, if you've

0: bought some zines, you've read the zines, you want to trade with someone else, that'll be a good place to go and do it. So,
1: see, yeah. I find that element really quite exciting.
0: Yeah.
1: And I don't know how much of it's because millennials are a bit older now and they've come from the Pokemon trading world. But the fact that zine DIY culture has its own kind of feel and character, mm-hmm. that makes me really excited because I'm going to come along and support, and I definitely want to support the WA. But I'm definitely, obviously, we're going to be going to the after party and I'd love to see some of that trading going on.
0: Yeah.
1: And I definitely would like to try and collect some zines myself.
0: Yeah, yeah, yeah.
1: Because I have put a couple into my graphic novel collection because they fit really well.
0: Yes, yes, of course.
1: Excellent. Hey, so just be mindful that we're getting close to the end of the interview. Is there any socials you want to promote or anything we need to get across?
0: Officially, this time around, we've got zinefestnelson.com, which you can go visit, and there'll be all the information you need to know about ZineFest, about applying, future events, future planning. We also have at ZineFestNelson, which is our tag for Facebook and Instagram and all the rest of the socials. Yep.
1: Fantastic. Really feel like we're covering some of those bases. And I'm genuinely excited about this.
0: Yeah.
1: So, yeah, I want to thank my guest, Audrey Anderson. Hey, thank you so much for your time. And I would encourage anyone to get along. I definitely will be. Hey.
0: Thank you so much, Renee.
1: Anytime. Bye-bye.
0: All right.
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1: Kia ora, it's Q here. Today's word is kōwhai. Kōwhai is the Māori word for yellow. 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Well, Brandon, follow the Māori follows me.
0: It's cool to kōrero.

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3: 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This is Miriam Zadeh. Take a walk with me down Crisps Lane, where the lights are low, the stories are real, and nothing is ever quite what it seems.
4: Can I start it here and make it make sense? Keep you out of trouble? And then there are the friends who make trouble feel like a very good idea. Remember when I told you about my very short career in taking people's cars without permission, but returning them back exactly how I found them? And then I said that was a very short-lived career, and it only happened when I was 12 and 13 years old. I lied. I lied to you. I'm so sorry, because I did take a motor vehicle one more time as a young adult. That is, if you consider a golf cart a motor vehicle, which I'm quite sure it is because it's motorized, it has four wheels, it is a vehicle, it is used for transportation. I know you can't have it on the highway. In most cities, you can't even have it on a proper city street. But I promise you, it is a motorized vehicle, and it did not belong to me. And before you start judging and rolling your eyes and clutching your pearls, let's examine what exactly happened. The first thing that you need to know is that it was a hot, steamy summer day in Los Angeles. And my best friend and I, we were both production assistants. She was working at a TV studio. I was working at a film studio. Somehow she found out about a huge, amazing, over-the-top block party, private block party, that they were

going to have at Paramount Studios. And the who's who and the what's what were invited. The tickets were quite expensive, and most of it was corporations and film studios and other production studios that purchased a table for their employees, and it was thousands and thousands of dollars. So not only were her and I not invited, there was no way that we could afford it, because you could buy a ticket on your own. We couldn't afford it, and we were kind of low on the totem pole at that time, so we weren't invited with the companies that we worked at. But that didn't stop us. Nothing stopped us. In fact, we pretty much had a ironclad policy that if someone told us no, or if someone denied us entry, or if someone said, oh, you girls aren't supposed to be here, that made us want to get in even more. And we always found a way in, like the Beastie Boys' private house party up in the Hollywood Hills that we did not get invited to, nor did we know a single person at that party. In like Flynn, with VIP bracelets and an amazing gift bag handed to us as we left the party. Hold on a minute. Little Richard is having a private party and concert, and we're not invited? Front row. Not only front row, Little Richard took such a liking to our best friend that we brought with us that he handed him his gold and diamond-crusted watch and asked him to go backstage after the concert, only to be thrown out of his dressing room because really all he wanted was his watch back. But we still got into that party, and we got gift bags. Brandy the singer, her birthday party, her private VIP party full of musicians and actors and whatnot that we weren't invited to. First ones in the door. We ate all the food. We drank all the drinks. We danced. We partied. We chilled with all these musicians. We had to share the gift bag at the end, but we still got into her private house party out in the valley. So getting into this big private party on the Paramount Studio lot was a no-brainer. We were already pretty seasoned. And my beautiful, sweet, kind, clever friend found out that you could volunteer for it. And she signed both of us up. I don't know what the volunteering was supposed to entail. No idea. We never got any cheat sheets. We didn't get any emails or any kind of information packet beforehand. We were simply told what to wear and what time we had to show up. And we did. We pull up to the Paramount gates like Thelma and Louise. Actually, it was more like Cher and Diana Ross, to be honest. We pull up to those big, beautiful gates that everybody knows. The guy checks us off on the clipboard. He looks at our name. We're good to go. He checks us off, waves in the direction that he wants us to park. But we don't follow that direction. We actually go in a different direction. And so two security guards come running, banging on the door. We're not going that fast. And says, miss, no, you're going the wrong way. And he points to the parking lot that we are supposed to park in as the volunteers, because where we were going was the VIPs. We're not a VIP. We're barely a volunteer. So we flip a U-turn, and two other security guards that have these orange batons in their hand are furiously pointing in the direction that we're supposed to go. And there's lots of markings that say volunteers. And we drive and we drive and we keep on driving because the Paramount lot is massive. And we realize the parking lot where we're supposed to park as volunteers is quite far away from the event. So we follow the rules. We pull in, we actually park in a spot. The security guards have already turned around. They're dealing with the other people parking. And my BFF turns to me and says, why can't we park in the VIP spot? This is going to take us 20 minutes to walk to the party. And I said, you're right. Why can't we park? We're VIPs, right? We are VIPs. Volunteers in person. That's what VIP was going to stand for that day. I didn't even have to think twice. I pull out of that parking spot. I exit the far side of the parking lot, go all the way back around. We'd worked on the Paramount lot many times, so we knew all the little back roads and the back streets and the back alleys. And we go to the VIP lot and pull in to a far, far parking spot

where there's no security guard and it's under a tree and nobody's watching, and we're in. And the party, we can hear the party from there. We can see the party from there. It's on the New York street, the ones that you always see in the movies. It's really it actually on the studio lot. And it looks like brownstones, and there's steam coming out of the street, and it looks like a proper New York street. It's just a facade. There's nothing behind it, but you wouldn't know that, and it didn't matter because we're ready for the party. However, we're not really supposed to be at the party. We're supposed to find the volunteer shack. And we do. We are going to find the volunteer shack, but we figured, let's just walk through the party and see what's what. And it's all kinds of food. It's catered to the nines, open bar, Ferris wheels. It was amazing. There was a dance floor. There was DJs. There was actually a couple of DJs and dance floors. And at big parties like that, there was always swag. And if you don't know what swag is, it's free stuff. All these merchants and vendors and skincare and beverages and t-shirts and clothing companies and perfume you name it, would put these gift bags together. But you're not really supposed to get the gift bags until you exit parties like this. However, they had set up all these gifting tents. So while we were quote unquote looking for the volunteer shack, we walk through and we grab some stuff. We don't grab some stuff. They give us some stuff. Let's be honest. They give us this. They give us that. And some lady with a clipboard spots us and realizes that we don't have like VIP bracelets on. We don't have a lanyard on. And clipboard lady makes a beeline for us. I mean, everybody else is dressed to the nines. They are dressed like they're there for a fancy party. We definitely don't look like we're there for a fancy party. We look like maybe pirates had dropped us off and that we had climbed through a rattlesnake nest to get there. But we still looked okay, and we were young and we were hot and we didn't care. But clipboard lady's coming for us, and she realizes that we are not guests. And right away we pipe up and say, oh, we're looking for the volunteer shack. She nods her head like, yeah, I figured. She puts her fingers in her mouth and whistles like a basketball coach. And out of nowhere, some guy in a golf cart with a walkie-talkie appears, and she tells us to get in, and we do. And this guy drives like a maniac. It's not that far away. It's just a little bit offset from the party. Of course, we are longing to get back in the party, but we know we have to do this volunteer thing, but we're also scheming silently, telepathically, communicating with each other because we know we're going to scheme to figure out how to ditch the volunteer part of it and get back to the party. But first, we have to play nice. We know that we have to play the game, get our name tags, and then we can figure out how to get back to the party. Once we have the name tags and we're official and we have walkie-talkies, we figured we'd be able to have the run of the Paramount lot because that's just how we operated. The lady rapid fire asks us all these questions about our skill set and where we feel that we would be of the best use. And she's telling us that we're also a little bit late and all the better spots have been filled, blah, blah, blah, blah. Now, she has a headset on, but she's not using a walkie-talkie because she's so loud. And all of a sudden, she puts her fingers into her mouth and she whistles like a basketball coach for someone named Donald. Nobody named Donald appeared. She whistles again really loud, and both of us clutch our ears because it's just shrill and piercing. And here comes Donald. And Donald was this lovely, shuffly, older security guard. He looked like he was a lifer. He looked like he had been working on that lot for years. 40 years, 50 years, I don't know. He was probably in his early 70s, and I'm telling you, he looked like a lifer. He had the kind of policeman shoes, you know, those black policeman shoes. In fact, he kind of looked like a policeman without a gun and a badge and a belt and the bulletproof vest. He just had a polo shirt on that said Paramount Studios Guest Services. And that's where she assigned us. Guest Services. Whatever that means. Now, Donald is not happy.
He is not happy.

happy that he has to deal with us, talk to us, or even look at us. We don't care. We are so happy to be on the lot, and we are ready to rock. We are ready to party. We are ready to volunteer. And then he cruises by the lake, and it's a come-to-Jesus moment for us. Everybody knows the lake. There have been so many famous, famous movies and shows that were filmed at the lake. For instance, The Ten Commandments, The Truman Show, The Curious Case of Benjamin Buttons, King Kong, Top Gun. The whole Star Trek franchise was shot there multiple times, and the motion pictures. I mean, the list goes on and on. Cheers. I think that Sam might have proposed to Diane out on a rowboat on that lake. MacGyver was shot on the lake, and the lake is not really a lake. It's actually a blue sky tank, like this specialized concrete water basin that doubles as a parking lot when it's not in use for filming. So it has this dual purpose. Anytime a production requires a lake, a river, some kind of an ocean scene, the vehicles get cleared out, and this massive 175-foot by 75-foot basin is filled with water, and that's where they do all these classic scenes, as if it was a lake or if it was an ocean. And we were mesmerized, absolutely mesmerized, until the golf cart comes to an abrupt stop. We pitch forward, and Donald tells us we have to get out because it's his break. And we're completely confused now. Are we supposed to just get out here and wait for him while it's on his break? Are we supposed to do something with the lake? What does the lake have to do with the party? We have no idea what's going on. He doesn't care. He kicks us out at the lake and apparently goes on his break, taking the golf cart with him. And we're just standing there like two momos watching the golf cart drive off and trying to figure out what our next move is, because we're not technically supposed to go back to the party. We were supposed to be assigned some kind of an assignment for the volunteer position. But here we are at the lake, and then we hear all this music playing. And the music is not coming from the big block party. The music is actually coming from a soundstage. And like the Pied Piper, we follow it. It's literally calling us. And we are kind of dancing as we're walking towards the music, and we see a huge billboard that says Soul Train. Yeah, Soul Train. And for those of you that don't know what Soul Train is, Google is your best friend. Soul Train was my favorite Saturday morning dance show. And the same thing with my best friend. And we were so excited, but also very, very confused, because Soul Train hadn't been on the air in quite some time. Turns out it was a reboot. It was Soul Train 2.0. And signs are pointing for the cast and crew to go here, and makeup is over here, and wardrobe is over there. So, of course, we followed the signs, and we creep into the soundstage. They usually have massive doors, and if you've never been in a soundstage, they're these huge, just gigantic buildings, cavernous, all kinds of lights. I can't really explain to you what it was like, but I can explain to you that there was an amazing dance party going on in there that had nothing to do with the big, huge VIP party that was going on outside on the lot, and it was being televised, and we walked right through it. You would have thought that we were some of the featured dancers, and Soul Train used to do this thing where people would line up, and then you would get to dance down the middle and do your, like, signature dance and really show off. We didn't do that. We were not brave enough to go down the middle of that dance line, but we kind of skirted the edges. We even went to the craft services and ate some food, and then we went back and we danced a little bit more until we heard some keys jingling, and we realized it's a production assistant, and he's coming over towards us, and he knows that we are not part of the casting crew and that we were not part of this show, and he goes, "Hey, hey." And the two of us are petrified, and we turn around and we take off like Jack Russell Terriers. We're gone. We're out of there. We ran across the soundstage floor. We go back out onto the studio lot, and we burst through the doors, and we're thinking, surely Donald will be out here by now. His break has got to be done. We'll jump back into the golf cart. We'll go back and finish our volunteer duties and then go to the actual VIP party. And we were correct.
Donald's golf cart was parked right

outside of the soundstage, but there was no sign of Donald. He wasn't anywhere, and we didn't hear keys jingling anymore, and nobody was yelling, and nobody was chasing us. But right in front of us was the golf cart, and like a gift from heaven, the keys were in the ignition. We both look at each other, and it took only a split second. She jumped into the passenger side, I jumped into the driver's side, and we were gone. We are gone. Golf carts don't go that fast, and the ones that are on the lot, these were the old school ones, they didn't go that fast, but I put that pedal to the metal, and we took off. No idea where Donald was, and I did feel a little bit bad that we took his wheels, but not bad enough to stop, because we've got some sightseeing to do. Now, first I have to tell you that I had never driven a golf cart before. It's not that big of a deal. It's not that hard or complicated, but I had never driven a golf cart before, so it was a little herky-jerky in the beginning until I got the hang of it, and that happened just as we found the Frasier soundstage. You know Frasier, the comedy series that was on NBC? We found it. There was nothing going on, but we were able to access the soundstage, and we got to see the set. And then she goes, Seventh Heaven, Seventh Heaven, that's my favorite show. I saw the billboard. Let's go back around because I think Seventh Heaven is over there. And it sure was. We found the Seventh Heaven soundstage as well. We couldn't get into it, but we got darn close. And then the next thing I know, we see the set for Rules of Engagement, and we see the set for Double Jeopardy, and there's a lot going on. Now, don't forget, that big VIP party is still raging on that New York City side street. And I'm quite sure Donald is looking for us and has probably ratted us out to the volunteer coordinator, but that's okay. We were on a mission. I guess because we were in the golf cart and we had walkie-talkies and we had these name tags and badges on, I assume that everybody thought we were supposed to be there. We looked like production assistants, so nobody questioned it. Until we heard keys jingling again. Only this time it's a couple of different sets of keys. And we can hear footsteps, more than one person's footsteps. They're running towards us. And then we hear two male voices say, "There they are! There they are!" And like a cannonball, we're out of there. I take off once again, pedal to the metal, as fast as I can get that slow old golf cart to move, and we're gone. And we decide we're going to go back to the party, drop the golf cart off, act like we are doing our volunteer work, and then just get lost at the VIP party. Because surely by now there can't be much to do because it's been hours. What guest services could they possibly need from us now? Well, it turns out that Donald and the other young security guard that he had with him had other plans because they were determined to get us. They should have got us. We had no business being in the golf cart. We had no business being on any of those sound stages. Why were those sound stages even open? And for the next 30 minutes, we're on the run. Donald and his sidekick are chasing us full throttle, full speed. And the only thing that saved us was that we were in Donald's golf cart, which was a little bit newer, and he was in a really old golf cart, which could not keep up. We were zigging, we were zagging, we were all over the place, and they were just behind us. And then all of a sudden, two more golf carts joined them. So now there's three golf carts and six security guards chasing us. And they're yelling and they're screaming and we can hear every word they're saying, but we are far enough ahead that they just can't get us. In fact, we went into so many circles and figure eights and loop-de-loops that we figured out that every once in a while we can make a sharp right and pull into a covered carport, turn off the lights, duck, and they would just drive past us. I'm not kidding, and I don't know who trained these guys because it was like Lucy and Ethel were being chased by mall cop. And it was mall cop's first day, and he was just training. I can't tell you how many times they whizzed past us and didn't see us. Because, like I said, we would be laying down, we would be behind a tree, we would be tucked behind some structure, and they were just going in all different directions. Three golf carts, six security guards, yelling, chanting, screaming into the walkie-talkie, but they never made contact with us.
And we were also laughing. We were trying.

so hard not to laugh, but it was impossible. How do you not laugh? Think about it. It was like a high-speed car chase on the LA freeway, except it was four golf carts on the Paramount Studios lot. Four old-school golf carts, I might add. Now, we are still ducked down in that carport, and we realize they're changing their strategy. What they're going to do is divide and conquer. So two go one way, two go the other way, and two are just kind of idling. And my homegirl quietly and slowly creeps up like a crocodile coming up out of the Nile. And her two eyes see who is sitting there just idling. And it's Donald, Donald the lifer and his sidekick. And they're looking left and they're looking right. They're surveying the place. But they don't look straight. And if they did and they looked down just a little bit, they would see us. But they don't. Honest to God, I don't know how they don't, but they don't. And we stay very, very quiet. And then they radio the other two golf carts who then come back around. They must have done some kind of loop-de-loop or figure eight, and they all come back around. And now these three old golf carts are just above the embankment where we are, idling, pointed towards us. Six different pairs of eyeballs, but not one eye sees us. And then Donald gives some kind of command. They whistle, and they all take off in formation. I guess they're going back to wherever they were. Maybe they're going back to command center. Maybe one is going to the party, back to Soul Train. I don't know. We don't know. We stay quiet for another 7 minutes. Deathly quiet. And then we pop up and we start the golf cart and we calmly make our way back to the VIP party because we're not done. The night is not over. Because remember, we have a VIP party to get to. And I'm not talking about volunteering. We're done volunteering. Volunteer shift is over. Except we have one slight problem, and that is the golf cart is dead. It's dead. It's an electric golf cart, and I guess all the zoom-zooming and slow-speed golf cart chases and hiding in gullies and around this and around that and now being back down in a gully of sorts, that golf cart's not going anywhere. It's not turning over. The lights are not it's done. It's finished. Not a problem. Nothing is stopping us from the VIP party. We take a few minutes to get ourselves together, climb out of the golf cart, and up the little ramp thing that we had gone down, which I'm sure was not for golf carts, and we confidently start marching in the direction of the party because we can hear it, even though we have no idea where we are on this movie studio lot. Remember, we had never worked here before, and we just got a crash course in it as we got chased around for the last hour and a half. But that's okay. We go down a western-looking street. Then there's like a little Anytown USA-looking street with a cafeteria and a bookstore-looking thing. It was amazing being on all these exterior sets. Amazing until we heard keys jingling again. And one of the guards yells out, "I've got eyes on them. There they are. I've got eyes on them." And they come running at us full speed. Another guy yells, "It's 20 minutes to my shift change. Why do I have to keep chasing them? We've been chasing them for an hour and a half. I don't want to keep chasing them. I'm off the clock in 20 minutes. These girls are good. I mean, they're bad. They're good and they're bad because they've been causing problems since they pulled into the parking lot. Come on, boss." And then I think he just stopped. He just stopped running. And they whizzed past us. It was like Forrest Gump met Usain Bolt. Because they were striding. Arms were in a karate chop. And legs were flying except for the guy that had stopped. And my homegirl and I were pressed up against the doorway of that fake cafe. With only two big fake potted plants hiding us. And they whizzed right past us. How did they not see us? I mean, did any of them have eyes? It was so confusing, but we're not questioning it because the fireworks have started. And we can tell that the party is just a very short fake block away. And we were right because as we slithered against the wall,
like an assassin in a Tom Cruise movie

smell the food and the music is loud and we come out and there it is. The beautiful people and the beautiful party. And there's no sign of Donald and there's no sign of clipboard lady. I mean, there's realistically only about 37 minutes left in the party. So maybe they had all gone. Didn't matter because we saw a bunch of wristbands on the ground. I guess people had ripped them off on their way out. And we put the wristbands on and we tucked the lanyards into our pockets. And for the next 35 and a half minutes, we ate the best food. We got on that dance floor and we danced. We did one amusement park ride and we got a second gift bag, four big gift bags between the two of us. And I'm talking skincare and all kinds of electronic gadgets. And don't forget, we'd already grabbed the two bags from the gifting tent when we entered the party before we got accosted by clipboard lady and told to go to the volunteer shack. We both know the power of these items in that gift bag, and we know that we're going to be using it later for leverage. We also figured, why stop here? Let's ask the caterers if there's any food left over. And if there is, can they make us a to-go box? Is there anything that we can take home? Is anything left over at all? Which led to more brilliant reasoning because we figured if the caterer could give us some leftover food, maybe the bartender can give us some leftover wine and spirits and cocktails and beverages. We had gotten away with so much that night, we figured it couldn't hurt to ask. But we were out of luck on both fronts because the caterer had already closed up shop and the bar had closed as well, and everything was already loaded in their vans and going back to wherever the catering vans went to. So we had to be happy with our four giant gift bags of items. And we also have to make our way back to the VIP parking lot, hoping that none of those security guards would be there, hoping that Donald was home with his wife and his shoes off, eating a nice meal, and that the guy whose shift had changed was also not there. We were just hoping that we could make it to our cars without any running and yelling and whistling. We didn't want any nonsense. We just wanted to get in our car and go find an after party somewhere in Hollywood so that we could use the things in our bag to bribe our way in. And we are almost to safety. We get in the car. We don't turn on the headlights because we don't want to be seen. We are still in stealth mode, and we just want to get off the lot and get out of those big, huge Paramount Studio gates and go and get into some different shenanigans in a different part of Hollywood. I'm not even sure why we were still in stealth mode because the party was over. The studio lot's practically empty. We are home free, or so we thought, until the blinding white lights in our rearview mirror and we realize it's like super golf cart man, super golf cart security guard man is right behind us. And on his bullhorn, he tells us to pull over. We could see the gates right ahead of us. I could have made a run for it because I'm sure he can't exit the gates and chase us in that thing. But I didn't. I complied. I pulled over. And I rolled down the window. And we both realize he's not even one of the security guards that had been chasing us all evening. This guy looks completely unfamiliar. In fact, he looks confused. He looks like he's going to ask us for directions. We are thinking of whether we should put the pedal to the metal and floor it and just get out those gates. But we don't because we secretly hope to officially be working on the Paramount Studio lot one day. So we're still trying to toe the line. The security guard walks over to us like he's Smokey and the Bandit and he's adjusting his belt and he's chewing gum and he doesn't have on a 10-gallon hat, but he might as well. And this is what he said. He leaned in real close and said, "I heard about what happened on the lot earlier, and I just want to tell you, I wish I was that golf cart."

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I had a wonderful time being in his dream. Did you have an important role? I was the announcer. Did you realize that you were playing to a particularly small audience? Richard speaks.

0: North American Psych bring us to the end of this week's retrospect. We had Courthouse Massacre with Source, followed them up with A Passing Fancy, released on a label called Boo out of Canada in 1968. The band was from Toronto, active 66 to 69. We had the A side of their 1968 45, a track called Your Trip, and then a band called Strawberry Window, also known as Dandelion Wine. You can see them on the Retrospect socials. Out of the mid-60s, San Francisco scene, considered one of the early innovators in psych music, reminiscent of Jefferson Airplane and Quicksilver Messenger Service. A bunch of previously unreleased recordings somehow survived 40 years in a box on a shelf in a band member's closet. Recordings tidied up and released, and we're grateful here on Retrospect to have a track from Oakland's Strawberry Window. A track called Mercury.
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0: 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Back to some classic 60s garage next week. Hope you'll join me for that. Seeing you out with a band called The Sounds with a Z on a label called Psychedel Light, 1967 45. The only release from this band, described as an echo drenched psych record out of Greensburg, Pennsylvania, 1967. The A side of this 45 is called Freak Out Part 1, but this is Freak Out Part 2. Enjoy. I'm Phil Gray for Retrospect 60s Garage Punk Show.

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Texas. 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

Hello and welcome to Lap for Laps with Lappy. That was Come On the Bay by Ian Morrison and the gang. This is Shay Fu now, since he's coming on the 2nd of October. This is Far Away, Fresh FM, and Lap for Laps with Lappy.

Hello, this is Lips with Lippy. That was Dark Knight. And Speedway is at night, so that's why I thought we would have that song. That's by Dark Diamond. Up now we have the great sound of Jason and Arden and Dirt Road Anthem. Fresh FM and Lap for Laps with Lappy. Next week we have a special guest. Lap for Laps is going to have a special guest next week. His name is Carl McKenzie and he's going to be part of the show. This is Lap for Laps with Lappy. Hope you're having a lovely, lovely day today.

day, Potts Farm was a place to go. Load a truck up, hit the dirt road. 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Light the bonfire and call the girls. King in the can and the Marlboro man. Jack and Jim were a few good men. 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Better watch out for the boys in blue. And all this small town, he said, she said. 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Man, that talk is getting old. You better mind your business, man. Watch your mouth. For I have to knock that loud mouth out. I'm tired of talking, man. Y'all ain't listening.

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Hangtown Speedway, good old boys. Up now we have Blake Turner, Leave No Left Dirt Track Song. 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October the 17th is opening night at Nelson Speedway. 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

Breaking news. J. Huggy Holtman has signed for the Can Do Fishing Crushers for 2027. He's just signed up for the Crushers just now. This is Lap for Laps with Lappy.

That was Midnight Fury with his song Midnight Rush. Midnight Fury, American producer based in Florida, known for his high energy cinematic production quality. His music blends driving 80s retro synthesizers with modern cyberpunk outrun and nostalgic melodies. He has established a notable footprint in the synthwave community with a series of well-received independent releases and collaborations. You can find more of Midnight Fury's stuff on Spotify. And if you're looking to purchase any of his stuff, you're going to find that all on Bandcamp as well. Before that, we had Neon Nox. Swedish synthwave producer, emerged on the scene around 2015. His signature sound is intense symbiosis of high energy outrun grooves and dreamy retro chillwave. His name is Luke Swire, and the Neon Nox name represents a specific fictional alter ego he's designed to build cinematic narratives through his music. The character John Neon Nox is heavily inspired by Jerry Conway's classic Marvel comic character The Punisher, envisioned as a gritty nocturnal vigilante who has nothing left to lose as he hunts for the killer and murders family. The dark, high-stakes narrative provides the structural backdrop for Neon Nox's heavy driving beats and cybernetic atmosphere mimicking the relentless quest for justice. So, yeah, check out both Neon Nox and Midnight Fury if you like that outrun style of synthwave. You listen to Fresh FM, another episode of Neon Nights. Tonight we're having a bit of a cinematic journey on the road. Up next, we have a collaboration between Laser Boomerang and Jesse Mack. This is Eddie's Run to the Sun. 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

That was List with San Bernardino. Before that, we had Laser Boomerang with Jesse Mack again on the guitar there. Laser Boomerang, Swiss producer, emerging in the global electronic scene with his highly emotional cinematic style, combines 80s retro futuristic nostalgia and neon aesthetics with high energy modern production. And the song we just had then, San Bernardino by List. List has just brought out his debut full-length studio album, Operator, a couple of weeks ago. He blends dreamy pop wave, shredding guitars, funk wave bass lines, and lush vapor melodies. So yeah, go check out more of List's stuff. And oh, it looks like we're almost out of time, unfortunately, so we're gonna have to wrap the show up. Our journey is coming to an end. Thank you for tuning in tonight. It's been good having you here. Hope you enjoyed the vibe that I've been sharing tonight. It's another episode of Neon Nights. I've been your host, Liam, on Fresh FM. Last song tonight. This is the G, Dreamtime. Good night, everyone.

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0: Shay Fu is coming to Nelson, celebrating 25 years of his iconic album Navigator. 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

0: It's cool to kōrero.
1: Kia ora, Q here, and we're still on anatomy. The Māori word for ear is taringa. Okay, it kind of goes like this. Are you a taringa painted on or what? Ah, that felt better. 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
0: It's cool to kōrero.

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1: 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It is only through a change in human consciousness that the world will be transformed. The personal and the planetary are connected. As we expand our awareness of mind, body, psyche, and spirit, and bring that awareness actively into the world, so also will the world be changed. This is our quest as we explore new dimensions.

0: At a time when division shapes so much of our shared life, the call to bridge what separates us has never been more essential. Across differences of race, history, and identity, we're invited into deeper listening, courageous truth-telling, and a more compassionate understanding of one another. In this program, we speak with Dr. Catherine Meeks, contemplative teacher and founder of the Absalom Jones Center for Racial Healing, whose work invites us to both inner reflection and collective transformation. Leaning across the bridge of our differences is not just an idea, but a practice, one that asks us to honor our histories and step toward each other with humility and openness. Dr. Catherine Meeks is a theologian, educator, and nationally recognized leader in the work of racial healing and justice. She's the former founding executive director of the Absalom Jones Episcopal Center for Racial Healing in Atlanta and the founder of the Turquoise Lavender Institute for Transformation and Healing. She's spent decades teaching and organizing around the intersections of race, gender, class, and spirituality, and was honored by President Joseph R. Biden with a Lifetime Achievement and Service Award. She's the author and editor of several books, including the memoir A Quilted Life, Reflections of a Sharecropper's Daughter, and Bridging the Rivers of Difference, A Proclamation of Unity in Resistance. So please join us for the next hour as we dive into what it truly means to move past our deepest divides and cultivate a more courageous, compassionate understanding of one another with our guest, Dr. Catherine Meeks. I'm Justine Willis-Toms. I'll be your host. Welcome to New Dimensions. Dr. Meeks, welcome.
1: Thank you. It's so good to be here with you today.
0: Thank you so much. It's my honor to have you. Do you mind if I call you Catherine?
1: No, I don't. That's perfectly fine.
0: Oh, thank you so much for that permission. Before we go into your experience of the many decades that you've been working to overturn systemic racism and to unify these deepening divides in our culture, I'd love to know something about your background of growing up as a Black in Jim Crow South in Arkansas, and what you saw, what you heard, what you were taught, what was life like for you growing up there?
1: Well, as you mentioned, I wrote a book called A Quilted Life, Reflections of a Sharecropper's Daughter, because my father was a sharecropper, and I would say that he was a sharecropper who could neither read nor write. So he would take me with him as a little kid to sign his name. He would make an X and then I would write his name. He would also let me sit on his lap and read to him, even though he could not read. He

0: really honored my ability to read, which was now as a 80-year-old educator, I'm so deeply grateful for that kind of affirmation coming from my father, because it really did help me to be the person who I was in search of understanding and knowledge, I think, along the way. We were poor. We were black. My father was a sharecropper. My mother was a school teacher who graduated from college.
1: Some people might not know what a sharecropper is, and maybe you could tell
0: Well, a
1: us.
0: sharecropper is a person who lives primarily a black person, but always a poor person who lives on the property of a white, mostly man. Males were mostly the owners of the land, lives on the land and works the land for a portion of the proceeds from the crop that is raised. And but they have to help pay for the fertilizer and cotton seeds and all that stuff. So you can never get ahead. I said in an earlier book that I wrote that sharecropping is just a glorified version of slavery, because you cannot get ahead. By the time you live on the land and buy things on credit for the year from the store, and then when you harvest the crop and settle up, I watched my father go through this year after year. He had nothing left. He always thought this year will be the year that there's extra, and it was never the year of extra. So I grew up with this sense of scarcity, of a kind of fearfulness about not having the things we needed, because we didn't have a lot of things. We had gardens, and my father had hogs, so we ate pretty well. We didn't have much of a food shortage. I mean, even young kids living in cities now might have a harder time getting good food than we did, because we had a garden. But we didn't have access to good schools. We didn't have access to good doctors. I mean, there were just those kinds of deficits that we lived with. But I knew that there was something wrong with the way things were constructed all of the time, that even though nobody talked about it, I knew that it wasn't right the way we were working, how poor we were, how divided we seemed, how separate we all were. And whenever I would go to the doctor, which wasn't that much, but the doctor had a hallway that had a light bulb and some straight back chairs for black people to sit, and then a very nice waiting room with lamps, and that was a very nice place for white people. And I never said a word about it, but I would never sit down in the waiting room for black people. As a child, so there was this sense of resisting something that isn't right without even being able to name it, that has always traveled with me. And as I got older, I became more and more interested in people who were having a hard time, people on the margin, people struggling. Whoever was being bullied at school, that would be the person I would befriend. That kind of spirit was given to me by however you get spirits. And since I'm a person of faith, I give God credit for that. And that has kept me going through. Kept me going through till I graduated from high school. And when I graduated, I left and moved to California with the intention of never coming back to the South again in this lifetime. And then I went to college and became much more enlightened about the civil rights issues and the struggles against for liberation. I worked for a black surgeon. I'd never seen a black doctor before in my life, and I worked in a for a black surgeon who was in a group with black doctors in Compton, California. And that was quite an enlightening thing for me, of a doctor being black. I mean, I grew up with, we barely had any doctors, and they were all white. And then to be in California and have this group of black doctors, and one of the men in the group was the pharmacist. So this was just an eye-opening experience for me. And I was fortunate enough to work for Dr. Ross Miller, who was the surgeon who just had such a commitment to young people trying to get an education. So he was very, very supportive and very helpful to me. And I've worked there till I graduated from college.

0: and worked for him another year. And then, of all things, I moved to Atlanta, Georgia,
1: You went
0: which is
1: back to
0: just,
1: the South. Oh no.
0: yes. One should never say never because you have no idea how the circle might go. Well, my father was dead by then. My father died when I was 16 years old, and my mother was willing to let me go live. I had older brothers and sisters, so I went to live with one of my older brothers. I went to junior college for 2 years when I first moved to California, and then I transferred to Pepperdine. And most people may know Pepperdine Malibu. That was not the campus I went to. There was a campus in South Central Los Angeles at 79th and Vermont for California people. That'll make some sense to them. That was where the campus was where I attended. But even at Los Angeles in itself was like another planet for me because I had been nowhere really. I mean, I was in rural Arkansas in a town of less than 200 people. And then there I was in Los Angeles at a school that had, I mean, I had 150 people in class with me. There were more people in some of my classes than in the town that I had lived in before graduating from high school. So it was culture shock in so many ways, but I was smart. I didn't know how smart I was, but now I do know that to have been able to navigate all of those cultural differences and survive was a statement about my own ingenuity and intelligence that at the time I didn't appreciate the way I appreciate now. But it did stand me in good stead. I had some college teachers that really could see that, and they took me under their wings a little bit. And I got, just enough support to keep myself going. And I managed to graduate. It took me 6 years because I had to work and I had some illnesses along the way. So the road from Arkansas to here, sitting here talking with you, has been very much like piecing together a quilt. You have a rag sack of quilt. If the quilt pieces, anybody in the audience who knows about quilting knows that you keep the good parts of old skirts or blue jeans or whatever, and then you add all those things into making a quilt. So my rag sack had a whole bunch of different things in it. And when I got ready to write a memoir, writing it, calling it A Quilted Life made a whole lot of sense to me.
1: Was there one particular piece of quilt, one of those little squares that held particular meaning for you that might represent something very, very essential for you?
0: I think if I had to try to pick one thing, it would be when I went to Pepperdine, I met four people, Jennings Davis and his wife Vera, and Lucille Todd and Ann King. These were all white people. Jennings was the dean of students, and Lucille was the dean of women, and Ann was the dean of at the in the residence hall. And this was my first time to actually have white people demonstrate how deeply they could care about me. So that was my first real experience with seeing white people care about somebody black and not have any strings attached to it. And I think that was a very significant moment of transformation for me. I think it helped me to come to this place that I have come to in understanding that everybody is a beloved child of God and everybody needs to be respected. I had no prior interactions with white people to teach me that or show me that. All of the interactions had pretty much been transactional and many of them toxic and many of them close to violent. So not necessarily violent, but psychologically very devastating. So for me, there are many other pieces that were significant, but I as I think about who I am today, that seems to be like a pivotal juncture where I got some information about the universality of truthful things about human beings that has stood me in great stead ever since.
1: How wonderful that you had that opportunity. And I'm wondering also, as right now, where we are in history.

0: there's a backlash to really looking at the true history of the United States. And I must tell our listeners, we are recording this just on the eve of the 4th of July, of the 250th anniversary of the founding of the United States. And you know, a lot of people are saying, oh, we're such a glorious nation and we're great and so forth and so on. But there's an understory that is not being reported. And in fact, it's being repressed even today. So I would love for you to say something about the need for us to understand thoroughly the history of our country.
1: You know, I think people enjoy their unconsciousness or their naivete a little bit too much. And the United States was predicated upon the idea of a hierarchy of human value. White men were more valuable than anybody else. When they wrote the Constitution, they were talking about white men. They weren't talking about even white women, because white women couldn't vote. And they certainly weren't talking about people of color. So we have to understand that context. And then everything that happened thereafter was a kind of way of making visible that notion of who's really important here, who's in charge, who deserves everything. And we're still struggling with that. We're still struggling up against that notion of there's a place for women, there's a place for people of color. And people of color, of course, was not even considered, barely considered human when the Constitution was written. So we have to, as Dr. King talked about, we have to make the Constitution our own as best we can, but with a true understanding that we're not in it. We were not written in it. I mean, even though they talk about, you know, making us citizens and all of that, that was not the most happy moment, even with the 14th Amendment making us citizens, that we had to fight for that. So I think in order to really celebrate anything about the United States, you have to be willing to hold these truths together, that we have this wonderful experiment that we have been in for all these years that gets us to here today. And we have this history that's way less than what we would have hoped to have, that is a part of us, and we got here in spite of it, and we can get better. For me, that's the best part, that if we did this and got, if we had this started out where we did and got here, that we can do better. We can do better. So that is why I'm glad to be here. I'm glad to be in a place where I know we can do better, because we have done better. You know, we have done some things better. We are better in some ways than we were 100 years ago. And we have to acknowledge those things. But you know, you can acknowledge the truth of change without denying what you changed from. You know, we changed from being a society, a group of people that weren't very kind to each other. You know, the black and brown people have been treated very badly in this country, and so have women. And so that's a fact. I mean, that is a fact. And I don't care whether you like it or not, history is history. And it doesn't go away just because you don't like it, but you can transform it by changing your ways and looking down the road in a different way. And I just wish that people could be more conversant with the idea of seeing it a new way, rather than trying to deny the truth, because the denial doesn't work.
0: And also, there is such a backlash right now in the U.S. toward the 13th and the 15th Amendments. I mean, it's really under siege right now, I would say. Pressure on educational organizations to not do affirmative actions or to teach history in the way there's book banning. So what comments do you have about our current state of affairs?
1: Well, you know, again, it goes back to that idea that white men have the right to be in charge of everything. And the Heritage Foundation, we need to name the right enemy. Trump is not the enemy. The right enemy is the

0: Heritage Foundation. They have been working for 40 years to do what they finally have a chance to do now. The Heritage Foundation and Stephen Miller are to be held accountable for a lot of the stuff that's happening right now. And that whole group of billionaires that feel like that because they've got billions of dollars and white skin, they get to rule everything and they're the better people to rule everything. And we, the majority of us who are not billionaires, have got, and not men necessarily, have to say, no, we're all here and we're all of equal value in the eyesight of the God who created all of us. And y'all are off on a path that's unsustainable. But I see, I just don't think that we are naming the right enemy. I mean, we get, you know, Trump makes us mad, so he gets to focus, he gets to be the like the lightning rod. But for me, he's a pawn in a game he doesn't even understand. Because this Project 2025, they've been working on that forever. And they want to get back to women not having any power and people of color not having any power. You know, who would have ever thought that in 2026 somebody would be talking about women should not be voting? That you know, there should be family voting so that the women in the households don't get to say who they want to vote for. They got to go with whatever the men say. Now, somebody with that idea is living in the dark ages.
1: I have to say, I had a marriage and lived in Alabama. I remember playing bridge with another couple, with my husband and another couple, and we were talking about an election. And I said I was going to vote for so-and-so. It was, I guess, maybe George Wallace was running for president. I was voting for whoever was running against him. And our friends there said, what? You're going to let her vote for who she wants to vote for? You're not going to go into the booth with her? And I honestly, Catherine, I was appalled that there was even such a thing going on. And this was in the 1960s in Alabama. And I had no idea that that was going on. And it's still now, it's up again.
0: Right. And it all boils down to this mentality of a hierarchy of human value, that some people are more valuable than others, and the more valuable people get to tell the less valuable what to do. I mean, that's the premise, whether people even know that's a premise or not, that is the premise. And then you start building a society around that premise, which is what we've done. And those of us that have understood that, yeah, we have a right to have a voice, and we're not gonna give up that right, and we're gonna stand against you. We're gonna resist this trend to take our voices away. That's where the opposition comes. I mean, that's why we struggle the way we do. But we got to keep clear about who the real enemies are so that we don't end up using up our energy fighting the symptoms rather than actually the causes. And these Heritage Foundation people and these billionaires that want to think that all they need is technology and their money to run the world are completely crazy, and we have got to be clear-headed in our own resistance to them and our determination to put them to take them out of the power control. They cannot control. I mean, they are human and they can be here, but they can't be in charge.
1: Would you say that it's important for us to understand that Heritage Foundation document, that we really read it for ourselves and not make an assumption that we know what it is?
0: I think we need to read it. We need to teach it. We need to talk about how to resist it. I don't think we've done nearly enough. I think that those of us that are trying to be resistors need to be much more astute in our planning the resistance. We can't just, you know, wake up in the mornings and do something today because it feels good and not do it tomorrow. There's got to be vigilance. There's got to be strategy. I don't think we've done enough along those lines. I think that's part of why I wrote this book, Bridging the Rivers of Difference, because we've got to be strategic. I mean, we can't, they

0: are strategic, and they have been strategic for 40 years, and they finally got the right combination of Supreme Court justice and president and Congress, and everything is flowing together for them. We have to put a stop to that. But you can't do it by wishing. You have to do it by design. You have to be, you have to wake up in the mornings with the intention to set things straight. And I don't see us doing that as well as we need to.
1: And I know that you really advocate that we don't do it in isolation either. We right. do it in a coalition. Let's talk about the coalition that you're talking about and what that entails.
0: Well, the first thing that I wrote, Bridging the Rivers of Difference, a proclamation of unity and resistance, primarily thinking about the marginalized minority groups who have allowed ourselves to see ourselves as enemies to each other, because that is the way the white supremacist system has interpreted who we are and told us that's who we are, and we've swallowed that, and we call that internalized oppression. You know, we swallowed that. Well, the black folks are the enemies of the native people, and the Latinos are the enemies of the black folks. And when you spend all your energy that way, then you can't spend your energy resisting. So the premise of the book is that these minority groups that have allowed themselves to be marginalized more than once with this idea and seeing each other as enemies rather than potential collaborative partners, have got to take a deep breath and assess where they are and decide this is not working for us. We are not gaining the kinds of traction toward true liberation by doing this way. So perhaps we need to think about something different. And I think the something different is that we need to let go of those ideas of competition and start really trying to see how can we build bridges to each other and create an agenda that is common, that really does promote the general welfare for everybody.
1: Everyone.
0: So, you know, if we create a country where everybody is treated in an equal and fair way, everybody will benefit. And white people have to understand that racism has injured them too, and that they need to work on getting rid of it to help get themselves well. And we do need white people. There's no, we can't be some of us working together and the rest of us working against that some of us.
1: Right.
0: That's just the same thing we've already got.
1: We'll talk about that in just one moment. I just want to remind our listeners, I'm speaking with Dr. Catherine Meeks, author of Bridging the Rivers of Difference, a Proclamation of Unity and Resistance. And if you want to know more about her work, you can go to her website, turquoiseandlavender.com. 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I'm Justine Willis-Toms. 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
1: So, Catherine, we're talking about white allies. What questions should me as a white person be asking myself rather than just saying,

0: I'm going to not feel so guilty about all of this, but to do, to go deeper than that. And what questions would you suggest I ask myself?
1: First, I want to say to white people, you have to make up your mind to understand how racism has injured you. I mean, you've got to accept that racism is not good for anybody. Even if it is a system that you benefited from, and if when you look at the system, you don't see that much wrong with it, you need to see what's wrong with it. I think that's self-interrogation, that you've really got to be willing to say, you know, how have I been injured from living in this system that has made me think I'm better than other people? Because you know you're not better than other people. Other people are created by the same God that created you. So that's a fallacy. And if you live your whole life in that place, you don't know. You're missing out on something. That's important. I think allies are those folks who just you described in the beginning, kind of like, well, I need to do something. Things are kind of bad, so I'm going to go protest, or I'm going to write money to an HBCU, a check to the HBCUs or whatever. Those are people that kind of get it, but they don't want to be too inconvenienced. And so in my book, I've created another category, and it's called co-resistor. And the white co-resistor is a person who says, racism has wounded me, and I don't want to be wounded, and I don't want to be complicit with the system that wounds people. So I'm gonna work on this. I'm gonna put my feet in this work a little bit differently. And they set out to do that. And then there's another category that I've created called fellow pilgrim. And the white fellow pilgrim is somebody who says to the person of color, I've been wounded by racism. You've been wounded by racism. I want to walk on this path with you. I want to be here. I want to take off my shoes and walk in your shoes a while and see what it's really like. And I'm going to be here when the going gets tough. I'm not leaving when it's inconvenient. It's because, see, this is so different from allyship. It's pretty tenuous. You know, it's all those folks that show up for the protest on Saturdays and then you don't see them anymore when the drama is over. But the co-resistor's still around, and the fellow pilgrim, you know, you can count on forever to be there, because they're in it because they know that it's something about them too. It's not just about you. But now people of color have to be willing to be open to allowing the white folks to be fellow pilgrims. And in order to do that, we need to understand better what our agenda is. And when somebody comes trying to be a fellow pilgrim, they don't get to tell you what to do. They get to walk alongside you, which means you already know what you're trying to do. You've got an agenda, and you're welcoming them into this agenda with you so that there's equality there, and not some kind of transactional nonsense, which is what we get so much of these days, and which is why I think we have so little positive results from so much of the work that we try to do.
0: This reminds me, so if we sign on for this, how do we talk to one another? I mean, this is not so easy.
1: No.
0: It's, you know, it's scary for some of us in both ways, for white people to talk to people of color and vice versa. Mm-hmm. It's not an easy thing. So what's your advice?
1: Well, you know, I think we have to start with getting off of our horse and realizing when I sit here talking to you, I'm talking to another human being. I'm talking to a person who eats food, walks on 2 feet. You know, we're not some strange beings that I'm one kind and you're another kind. We're the same kind. So that's the realization of shared humanity is the first place you start. And then I think the second place is tell each other your stories. How did we get here? You know, what's your story? What's in your rucksack? What kind of quilt have you made? You know, if you just met somebody that you're interested in knowing about, how do you talk to them? You just talk to them. You just start, you know, and you don't start with where did you go to school and what zip code do you have? I mean, that's so offensive. You know, you start with something that's different from that. Whatever.

0: whatever the something is, and you act like you are a human and that you're a human talking to another human. You know, to have that mindset, I don't meet anybody that's not human. As far as I know, there are no subhumans and no other species living on this earth. So wherever I go, whoever I encounter, that's a human, which means even if I don't speak their language, I can smile at them. I can make sign language. I can communicate some kind of way so they know I recognize I've met a human. You got to work on your own inner fears and your own inner shadow stuff in order to be willing to do that. Otherwise, because we put up these barriers to protect ourselves from what we don't know and what we don't understand, and we assign traits to people that are really about us and not about them, and we have to be honest about that, so that I can't be projecting onto you and making you up to be a monster when I don't know anything about you. You know, if I get to know you and you turn out to be a monster, then I need to go away. But until you do, I need to give you a chance.
1: I'm thinking, Catherine, that one of the questions that occurs to me to ask another person, it has to do with the land that they love. I mean the actual ground. I mean, whatever that is, some piece of earth that they feel totally supported by. And that would tell me a lot. I mean, I can, for me, I could talk about my ancestral home in Alabama. It holds me. I mean, when I meditate, I might go to a rock on that piece of property and sit and visualize sitting on that rock because it's held me since I was a baby. And that's like a question that occurs to me to ask. I'm curious about like that piece of land for you, Catherine, that you feel strongly grounds you and holds you and has for a
0: Well,
1: long.
0: that's exactly right. I think in Arkansas, we had a White House, and we had a White House on one of the sharecropping entities that my father had, and that was my favorite place on the planet for a very long time. And now that I have been able to visit West Africa, I've discovered that the river in Gambia, the Gambia River, is a place that really draws me to it, and I can sit and think about it and find myself comforted by the little bit of time that I got to spend there. So, to begin a conversation around things that matter like that's a great question. Or to just talk about beauty, talk about share things that you know have meaning that people hold in common. There's a little movie called The Beast of the Southern Wild that was made a long time ago about Katrina. But their little girl in there was named Hush Puppy. And Hush Puppy was always going around listening to the heartbeat of animals. And that was her big thing, was what kind of heartbeat do people have and things have? And like the heartbeat that you share in common. Well, if we were more concerned about one another's heartbeat, we would be so much better off. Like, what makes you happy? What keeps you up at night? What does your heart get glad about or sad about? Those are conversations that you can have. I mean, you got to use a little common sense. You don't want to just grab somebody on the street and start talking to them that way. But if you're sitting at a dinner or something, you got a chance for folks to ask some of these kinds of questions rather than, where did you go to school and what zip code do you have? And are you worth me spending time with? Which is really what those questions are about, rather than you're another human and I want to engage with you. I want to have this encounter mean something to you and to me. If I never see you again, this encounter will have been worth the energy that we've invested in it because we talked about something that really mattered. If we could do more of that, we wouldn't be so superficial and so quick to project people into being folks that that we don't like, or that we're afraid of, or that we think it's impossible to build a bridge to. I don't think there's anybody that is

0: possible to build a bridge to. I think there may be some people I don't want to build a bridge to, but I think that I could build a bridge if I decided, yeah, I really want to do that.
1: Yes. I'm also thinking about when we do discover a way to collaborate and to form a coalition and have a strategy, a mutual strategy. There's these days, there's a we can really get fatigued, and fatigue can set in, and it's huge what we're trying to do. What you're talking about, it's not an overnight thing, is it?
0: No, well, I started doing this work seriously in my early 30s, and I am now 80, so that's at least 50 years. But I think part of what mitigates against fatigue is understanding what your call is, what you are called to do, and that you do that work and don't try to do other people's work, that you don't get off into, there's 10,000 things you can do that you can do, except you can't do them because you can't do 10,000
1: No.
0: things. But there are 10,000 good things that need to be done, and you can't do all of them. So which one of those 10,000 things really and truly belongs to you? Somebody just said to me the other day, you've got so much energy for an 80-year-old. Is really, they didn't finish it that way, but that's what they meant. I have energy because I do the things that make my heart glad. I do the things that I'm called to do, and there's energy for them. And when I try to do something that's really not mine to do, it's hard. It's a challenge. It takes a lot of effort, that more effort than should be necessary to do those things. And then you do have faith, and you have beauty, and you have other people, you have community. All of those things contribute to energizing you so that you can do the work. And you do have to understand that you're not God. I have to remind myself, if God can put up with this world, then I think I'm going to have to do the same thing. So you're not God. You're here to do the best you can do for as long as you can do it. But at the end of the day, we're all limited. Understanding all of that, accepting it, and living into the truth of it, and being grateful for every day that you get to get up and be a light in this world to the best of your ability, and you can go to bed at night saying, I did the best I could today. You get up in the morning and you do it again, and you do it over and over, and inspiration comes from just the energy that comes from just being on that path. But inspiration also shows up when you least expect it, or somebody says, your way of being in the world has really made a difference for me, and you did from some unexpected place. I mean, that happens many times, and that's also good. But it takes, just like we're talking about, it takes a long time. It takes everything together. It is the process together that keeps you able to keep on going and to help you not to burn out. If you burn out, you burned out probably because you didn't pay enough attention to what you were supposed to be doing.
1: I'm wondering if you have any stories or examples of a coalition that actually made a difference. Can you think of some examples of where these coalitions have made a difference?
0: Well, the kind of coalition that I'm talking about in my book, I don't think really exists, but I do believe that we have been able to work together in communities with, I mean, in the civil rights struggles. We have a lot of examples of people coming together, and blacks and whites, and sometimes people from other groups. But I'm particularly interested in Asians, Latinos, African Americans, and Native Americans being in a room together, acknowledging each other's histories, telling each other their ancient stories, building a coalition between those, particular groups, because those groups tend not to be the ones that have come together. We act sometimes as if the Native Americans

aren't even here. I mean, we don't acknowledge them. It's Black folks. It's Latino folks. I mean, we talk about those two groups more than anybody. Asians are a little more quiet than these two groups. But the Native people were here first, and look at what's happened to them. And 9 times out of 10, we act like they're not even here. We've at least

series of automatic rain gauges were located throughout the Marlborough Sounds, and when rainfall in a particular area exceeded a certain level, the farmers would get a text closing the area for harvest. The criteria had to be calibrated by frequent sampling of seawater after these rainfall events. The whole system was audited by the US FDA, including our microbiology lab. For quite a few years, the auditor was the same person, very strict, opinionated, and her word was law. Dr. Cook was more qualified and a better microbiologist. She didn't suffer fools gladly. And she really struggled with some of the ridiculous demands from the Dragon Lady, as we referred to her. But we had to obey or be struck off. One of the organisms we tested for was Listeria. It's not uncommon in the environment, but very dangerous if it gets into food, especially for pregnant women. An Auckland woman lost her unborn twins after eating mussels contaminated with Listeria. The mussels came from Kiwi Mussels, from a factory in Rye Valley. Two of the staff were charged with manslaughter. In a fairly highly publicised case, the police claimed that they sold mussels knowing that they were contaminated. They used to use Cawthron to test their product, so we got involved in the case quite early. We had to provide all of our test data for the company. And there certainly were positives amongst the results. During the investigation, Dr. Cook had noted that some of the seafood samples that had tested negative had zero bacteria counts, something which she noted on the certificates. Those samples had a number which ended in the letter B. This was unusual. She asked the investigating officer, "Where are the A samples?" Well, it turned out that unbeknownst to us, Kiwi Mussels had been using an Auckland lab as well. Whenever that lab returned a positive, they simply took another sample, sterilised it, and sent it to Cawthron. To our horror, the police told us that the US FDA had started a corruption investigation into Cawthron. There'd been a series of shipments which their tests showed were contaminated, but which had Cawthron test certificates showing them clean. Luckily, the police investigation and our cooperation cleared that up. The case went to court, and at one point the defence asked Cawthron for all of our test results for all mussel companies. We refused. The data was confidential to the companies. Listeria did crop up occasionally, but the other companies all handled it very well. But none of them wanted any publicity. The case went to the High Court, and we got told that we had to release the information. I learned the difference between confidential and privileged. There was a compromise reached, however, so Dr. Cook was told to bring her data to court with the company's names blanked out, just labelled with A, B, C, etc. So in examining her, the defence lawyer started with Company A. Did they have any positive test results for Listeria? Yes. What was the date of the first positive? So she provided the date. And the next test? Another date, 4 days later, negative. So the lawyer said, so they could have continued producing contaminated mussels for 4 days. No, said Mary Lynn, they shut down completely and did a thorough clean. And it was the same story for the next two companies. Very occasional positives, but immediate shutdown and clean-up. And then came Company D. Jackpot. A strings of positives day after day. A really bad look. The lawyer got really excited and the pace of his questions increased. Dr. Cook struggled to keep up. And then, sounding quite irritated, "But surely you have all of those data already?" The lawyer looked blank. "Well, these are Kiwi Mussels results." There were no further questions. Sadly, the accused got acquitted. It wasn't a jury trial, and even though he had a science advisor, the judge seemed to struggle with the science. I felt the police had gone all in for a manslaughter charge and hadn't bothered with any other charges. But although I regretted the loss of jobs in Rye Valley,

0: I wasn't at all unhappy when the company went bankrupt not long after. It cost us a lot of money, and it would have been devastating had the US FTA struck us off, but it was a learning experience. After that, the micro lab went from strength to strength. Dr. Cook was eventually succeeded by her former lab assistant, Joy Oakley, who built up the business of the micro lab considerably. Having a lab close at hand to give quick results was very useful for food companies around the Nelson and the top of the South.
1: Namaste, ma sonu Nepal deki aile tapaiharu sunnuhuncha Fresh FM.

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Good morning, everybody. This is Sally Reese here from Natural Nosh, and you're listening to Healthy Options here on Fresh FM. Today, I wanted to talk about the benefits of a whole food, plant-based diet. So it's not just a plant-based diet I'm talking about. It's a whole food, plant-based diet. So that means that, yes, you can have rice, but if you have white rice, it's not a whole food. It's been stripped of most of its nutrients and is actually ends up in your body as a very high sugar food. So if you substitute a brown rice for the white rice, that is a whole food. It hasn't been messed around with and processed. It is just as it comes from the plant. So that's what we're talking about when we refer to a whole food plant-based diet. It's not using processed plant foods. It's using the whole food as it appears in nature, if you like. So what this can do for you is a lot, many things that will improve in your body. So some of the things that you can improve and might not be experiencing now is increase in fiber in your body. So that has a big impact on your bowel function and helps to stabilize your glucose levels. And it just helps everything in general move through your body a lot better. So thinking of brown rice again, there's a whole lot more fiber in a grain of brown rice that there is in white rice. So hopefully that will help to help you to see the difference. So a whole food plant-based diet will increase fiber just naturally by eating better foods. So if you have some heart problems, your heart health will improve by eating real food. So vegetables, fruit, nuts, legumes, whole grains, and all of those things. Your heart health will definitely improve. Also, most of us have a certain degree of inflammation in our body, which is the main cause of disease and pain and all the rest of it. So it will reduce the inflammation in your body. So myself, I have some pain in my fingers. And on the middle finger on my right and my left hand are quite inflamed. I think it's calcium deposits in the joint. But my other fingers are painful. And at one point not long ago, my whole hand felt really hot and obviously inflamed. So I was obviously not eating enough whole food, which I tend to do sometimes, and I eat too much carbohydrate, which isn't good. So now eating more whole food and better quality food. So inflammation really helps that. It really improves your digestion because you're giving your body real

food, and you will be probably eating more slowly, as if you compare it to eating fast food and highly processed food, it's very easy to eat that very quickly. Just watch people out and about. As you go about your day, you'll notice people are eating on the street, on buses, everywhere you go, there's people eating. Just watch how fast they eat. It's actually quite revolting. And a lot of people, they have a mouthful of food and they don't even finish chewing it and swallowing it before they're shoving in another mouthful. And your digestive system can't cope with that very well. So if you're eating whole foods, plant-based, you will eat more slowly because you have to chew your food more. And ideally, the food in your mouth has to be a kind of a paste before it goes down your esophagus, down to your stomach, because you can't expect your stomach to digest big chunks of food if you don't chew it properly in your mouth first. I've read quite a long time ago that you should chew your food 100 times. Well, that would reduce it to a paste for sure, but it would take you a long time to eat your meal. So it's a good idea, but I don't think it's that practical. Anyway, the lesson here is to take longer to chew your food. Okay, so I've already mentioned it will stabilize your blood sugar because your food contains less sugar and less carbohydrate. So, yeah, you won't get the peaks and troughs of the blood sugar levels. So, good for diabetics. Also, because you're feeding your gut better quality food, it increases your gut microbiome. So, you've heard of probiotics, which are the cultures in like fermented food. So, there's something called prebiotics, which provides food for the probiotics to feed on. So, there are some vegetables like leeks and garlic and asparagus. They are really good prebiotics for your gut. So by eating more vegetables, your microbiome will increase. You'll get more good bacteria in your intestines, which will improve your overall health. It will also improve allergies. If you suffer from allergies, there's a lot of people suffering at the moment with pollen in the air. There's acacia and pine and all sorts of things. People's noses are streaming and eyes are streaming. So fermented foods will improve your hay fever and stop it from happening so much. I don't know that it will stop it altogether, but it will definitely improve it and you won't suffer so much. So by eating whole foods, your cholesterol level will go down by 15% roughly. And of course, this helps to reduce the risk of heart disease. So that's a really good benefit, right? One of the main ones I see as I go around my daily life that there are a vast number of people in the community that are overweight. So it's a very easy way to lose weight and not having to worry about dieting. So a lot of people, including myself, have tried many diets in the past. One diet I had when I was maybe a teenager was eating like a toffee, and that was supposed to suppress your appetite, but what a load of nonsense. So I'll explain why it helps you with weight management. And of course, if you're wanting to lose weight, it also means that you need to do some more exercise. So walking is really good. You could find someone's dog in the community to take for a walk now and again, and that gets you out and about, gets you walking, gets you out in the sunshine, the fresh air. So it has great benefits. Right, so I was going to tell you about the weight management part. So the way to transition
into a whole food plant.

plant-based diet is to start by adding something good to your diet, like better, definitely better than what you're eating now. So start by adding something green. So, silver beet, spinach, celery, there's lots of rocket around. There's some land cress. It's a bit like watercress, but it's land cress. It looks slightly different and it grows kind of like from a rosette, quite flat on the ground. And that tastes a lot like watercress, so you can get some of that, put it in your garden or a pot. So make a green smoothie, changing one meal a day, maybe even just once a week. And breakfast is the easiest meal to change. So make a smoothie, start off with water or I sometimes use kombucha, or definitely coconut water is really good. It's full of electrolytes and it helps you to absorb the liquid better. So coconut water is definitely an option. Plain water, as I said, kombucha. You could use one of the mixes that you can buy in the supermarket. They're like a smoothie mix, but one's for immunity, one's for this, one's for that. So you could start off with some of that and then add some greens. Also, I usually add a knob of ginger, a knob of fresh turmeric. You can add some mint leaves if you've got mint anywhere around your house where you live. Any other herbs, you can use thyme. If you've got nettles, put nettles in your smoothie. Just add fresh green leaves to your smoothie. You can add some fruit if you want to, an apple or some berries that have to be frozen at this time of the year, a pear maybe, and you can add some supplements, like you can add maca powder, which is great for hormones, or some barley grass powder or some wheat grass powder. Excellent, or spirulina is excellent. So just make one of those, maybe once a week to start with, and see how you feel. Maybe make some notes, get an exercise book, maybe make some notes, write down your recipe in it for future reference. Make some notes about how you feel afterwards, and you won't feel hungry until lunchtime, I can guarantee that. Maybe even past lunchtime. So you'll have a lot more time to do whatever you have to do and a lot more energy. You won't get the 10 o'clock, 10:30 slump where you have to race and get a coffee. You won't feel that. So it's really good thing to transition with into a whole food plant-based diet. So you can swap out your lunch, whatever you have for lunch. You can make a green salad. You can start with some grains like quinoa, amaranth, anything like that. Cook that up at home if you have to go to work and have lunch. Add some salad greens, maybe some tofu as a plant-based food made from soybeans. So add some of those. Add some vegetables, some radishes, cucumber, and make a bowl. And it's very nourishing and filling. And you won't be getting that afternoon slump about 3 o'clock. So that will keep you going for dinner. So another thing you can do is to stop or don't eat between meals. I found that has a really beneficial effect as well on your bowel motions. If you find that you're having runny bowel motions or all sorts of bowel motions, if you eat three times a day and don't snack in between, you'll find that you become more regular and it's a lot better. Plus, you're getting all the fiber in your diet as well. So, yeah, try that. That makes a big difference. Yeah, so gradually increase the number of whole food plant-based meals you have in a week. You can maybe keep a graph
because that helps you to see how you're

improving and what you're changing. If you slip up and don't have any whole food, plant-based meals in your week, don't beat yourself up. That just makes it all worse. Just go back to the beginning and start again the next week. Have a green smoothie. And you can have another one if you feel so inclined. You can have two in a week. You can have a smoothie for dinner if you want to. I sometimes make a juice with my juice extractor at night. If I've eaten too much during the day or I've eaten lunch too late, sometimes it's 2 or 3 o'clock when I eat lunch. So for dinner, I'll just have a juice and it'll be mostly a green juice. Keep the stalk off the broccoli and you can use that, juice that, or you can actually use it in a salad as well. Just peel it and grate it into a salad, and then you can start adding more vegetables to your meals and maybe some fruit from nuts and seeds. Seeds are much better than nuts. Nuts are very high in fats, especially macadamia nuts. Walnuts are very high in fats, so go for almonds, maybe cashews, something like that, and sesame seeds, sunflower seeds, pumpkin seeds, all of those are really good. You can sprinkle them on your meals. You can grind them up and add them to your food. So another breakfast you can try is overnight oats. So you can use steel-cut oats. You can use ordinary porridge oats, and you soak it overnight. And again, you can use water. I sometimes use kombucha. You can use coconut water. And if you've got any, a little bit of dried fruit, not a lot, just a little bit, add that in the night before. Cover it over. You can leave it on the bench. And in the morning, you can add some fresh fruit. You can add all the additives like ground linseed is fabulous, or hemp seeds. I've got a spice grinder, coffee grinder, so I mix up hemp seeds, flax seeds, pumpkin seeds, all the seeds. And so I've got a powder and I keep it in the fridge and then I sprinkle it on all my meals. So it's really nice. Make sure you have plenty of water during the day. It's best not to drink with your meal because it dilutes your digestive juices. But drink at least half an hour before meals or after meals. And water without chlorine in it is really good. Okay, so hopefully that will give you a few ideas and the benefits you can expect from eating better, eating more whole food, plant-based foods. So we can maybe continue talking about this next time. 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
1: Kia ora, Q here with some more colours. Paraone. Paraone means brown. You know, Bobby Paraone, Paraone Stone, Paraone Girls in the Ring. Clever, ne? 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

0: On at the Muscle Inn, Saturday the 26th of September, Gutter Love from Motueka perform with support from Golden Bay's own Gammy Knee and the JMC from Motueka. 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
1: This is Fresh FM. I'm Matt, and Ali Cave is joining me on the line. That means it's time for another Nelson Film Society film preview. We get to talk about some of the great films screening at state cinemas in Trafalgar Street, Nelson, as part of the Nelson Film Society season. Ali Cave, thank you so much for being on the phone with us today.
2: Oh, well, it's a pleasure to be here, Matt. Yes.
1: Nice. Okay. Last week we talked about the film Dogtooth, which was screened the other day. I haven't had any feedback yet, but I am anticipating getting some feedback on how that went. Very different looking film for this week, though.
2: It is. And I think this one, I think people will like this one for a different reason. Very different reason. Shall I start talking about it?
1: Yeah, let's jump in.
2: Okay, so its title is El, and that's spelled E-L. It's a Spanish word for he or him. You'll notice if you looked at your brochure there of what's coming up, you'll notice there's an accent over the letter E.
1: Mm.
2: And I mention that because without that accent, the word would just mean the. So it's a very subtle but significant introduction to Luis Buñuel's Mexican film, which you'll see next week at the State Cinema. Buñuel was a master of satire who targeted the hypocrisy of the middle class and the Catholic Church. He's known as the godfather of cinematic avant-garde surrealism. The film was released in 1953. It's a melodramatic, dark, satirical comedy in black and white with a poignant message. It mocks bourgeois morality and religious dogma and has dark, provocative humor. The Spanish author Mercedes Pinto, a pioneering feminist whose works addressed social injustice, women's rights and education, inspired the director with her book, and she also wrote the script for this film. Possibly this will keep the audience wondering which part of the film is noir and which is case history. Anyway, we're drawn into a web with an intriguing opening scene where we observe a foot washing ceremony in a 16th century cathedral in Mexico City. This is where the young novices are getting their feet washed in a celebratory Holy Thursday Mass. Our protagonist, Francisco Galvez de Montemayor, has something of a foot fetish and is seen looking at everyone's feet. When his eyes pause at those of an attractive young woman who right away, in his mind, he lays claim to. When the camera scans up to her face, however, she is in no way interested in him, and she leaves the church with her mother, escaping Francisco, despite his attempt to chase after her. Yucatan-born Mexican actor Arturo de Cordova is well cast to play Francisco. Prior to this role, De Cordova had been an actor starring in swashbuckling roles in Hollywood. And his Francisco may have a foot fetish, but he has charm and is an upright member of the community. One, you might say, who comes with a good character reference. And he's a benefactor of the church. It becomes apparent that this is the persona he puts out to the public and to the church officials. We will soon see another side of him when we discover his so-called good character lacks integrity and is slightly unhinged. He is a man of faith who obviously doesn't confess all to his priest, but relishes in being a wealthy man whom Buñuel viewed as the ultimate embodiment of toxic machismo. bourgeois entitlement, and pathological

jealousy. Interestingly, as Bunuel later admitted, Francisco's character contained elements of the director's own psyche and latent fixation. It turns out that the woman Francisco is pursuing, Gloria, played by Delia Garcés, is engaged to be married to a good friend of Francisco's, Raúl. But that doesn't stop Francisco coming up with a plan to possess her. And just as I am doing, the director jumps ahead to the future, where Gloria and Francisco are married and have been for quite some time, and she is in a car with her now friend, Raúl, relaying how horrible life has been for her because of Francisco's jealousy and paranoia. With the use of several flashbacks, Gloria cites various episodes where Francisco shows himself to be obsessively overprotective, as well as being deceitful. In fact, all his bourgeois facade fades when we see how he behaves behind closed doors. Throughout all the scenes, Francisco is seen to pretty much keep his wife under lock and key, away from any other man, away from any of her friends, away even from her own mother. Gloria continues to be the obliging wife, as is her duty, while she gradually becomes confused and saddened and eventually frightened. But she continues to be sweet and kind, the conforming measure of the good woman. When she finally manages to get some time with her mother's advice is just to be good to him and everything will turn out to be fine again. Her next step is to go to the pastor, Padre Velasco, and she defends Francisco as being a man of faith and someone who Gloria, with her youthful imagination, should listen to and obey. Except for Raúl, none of those she confronts will believe and support her. This is the point when the flashback comes full circle and Gloria encounters Raúl. After hearing all the story, Raúl suggests that she leave her husband. I haven't gone into the details of the various scenes, which highlight Francisco's paranoid behavior, but the script is very well written and the result of much insight on Buñuel's part. The psychological behavior study doesn't just stop with the deluded Francisco either. Gloria is also shown in the beginning, in a couple of scenes, to lead him on in spite of her denials to the opposite. Well, maybe just women's flirtation, but later when confiding with Raúl as to her hardships, he openly challenges her, saying, "You seem to enjoy suffering. Why don't you leave him?" Gloria then defends her husband, claiming that after such episodes, he becomes more caring and forgiving. And although she's afraid, she feels sorry for him. So, therefore, she must stay with him. And that's when Raúl suggests that she goes to see a psychiatrist and seek legal advice. The director builds each scene to be slightly more dramatic than the last and builds up to a climactic finish. When Francisco realizes that she had told Raúl about their marital problems, he regards it as an utter betrayal. And thereafter, he becomes totally unhinged, chasing after them all the way to the church where the film began. Elle is a film that highlights some of the themes common to Buñuel's cinema, such as a short romance between a woman and the man who turns out to be her obsessive, overprotective husband. The director uses irrational, dreamlike sequences throughout his films, where he delves into the subconscious with absurd imagery and free association using psychoanalysis and always challenging conventional storytelling.
He uses his own dreams and personal

experiences in his film. None of this is at all surprising when you consider that Buñuel's first film was made with a famous painter, Salvador Dali.